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1: This Day with God, a devotional by Ellen White, June 17th. Let us hold.

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And he said unto me, my grace is sufficient for thee, for my strength is made perfect in weakness. Most gladly, therefore, will I rather glory in my infirmities.

0: that the power of Christ may rest upon me. 2 Corinthians chapter 12, verse 9. During the past night, I have slept but little. I tried to look to Jesus to place myself in the hands of the great physician. He has said, "My grace is sufficient for thee." 2 Corinthians chapter 12, verse 9. The grace of Christ leads men to speak right words under all circumstances. Bodily suffering is no excuse for unchristlike actions. During these sleepless hours, the subject of overcoming has been the burden of my thoughts. To him that overcometh, the Lord declares, will I grant to sit with me in my throne, even as I also overcame and am set down with my Father in his throne. Revelation chapter 3, verse 21. There are those who are forever making excuses for walking in the counsels of the enemy. Some think that because they have physical infirmities, they are privileged to speak pettish words and to act in an unlovely manner. But has Jesus made no provision for such ones to overcome temptation? Because of trial and affliction, are they to be unthankful and unholy? Are not the rays of Christ's righteousness bright enough to dispel the shadow of death? The grace of God is declared to be sufficient for all the ills and trials against which human beings have to contend. Is it powerless then against bodily infirmity? Shall divine grace stand back while Satan takes the field, holding the victim in the power of his evil attributes? Oh, how precious is Jesus to the soul who trusts in him. But many are walking in darkness because they bury their faith in the shadow of Satan. They have not done that which it was in their power to do through the grace of Jesus. They have not talked faith and hope and courage. Never for a moment should we allow Satan to think that his power to distress and annoy is greater than the power of Christ to uphold and strengthen. Men ought always to pray and not faint. Luke chapter 18, verse 1. Every sincere prayer that is offered to God is mingled with the efficacy of Christ's blood. If the answer is deferred, it is because God desires us to show a holy boldness in claiming the pledged word of God. He is faithful who hath promised. This Day with God, June 17th.
1: I encourage you to be ye doers of the word and not hearers only. Thank you for listening, and be sure to join us tomorrow for your daily devotional reading.

0: Amazing facts change lives.
1: Well, it was the year 2000. Tony and I had been wanting to go north and be near Canada where his family was, and Washington was looking awfully green and pretty. We did venture north and everything fell into place. We even got to build a home and become homeowners for the first time.
2: When we got to Washington, we fluttered church to church. We had gotten hurt. Some things were said. Some things were done to my son. It was really painful. And then I started traveling, and it drove a wedge between Candace and I. I was drinking so much on the road that when I got home, I would be just yelling at the top of my lungs at my kids because they didn't do something, but yet I was hiding behind this corroded life of pure selfishness. It was killing my marriage. It was killing my kids from the inside.
3: I remember just there being a lot of fights and my dad getting angry. The more that my dad would leave, the harder it became.
2: Coming home was harder than going on the road. I can't wait to go back on the road again. Oh my word, I get to do what I want, when I want, whenever I want. I just relied on her to be the spiritual side of the family. You pray for them, you take them for church, you teach them Jesus. You do that because I'm not. I don't want to.
1: I was a terrified person trying to find a balance to make him happy, not get angry with me, I get angry with the children. For some strange reason, I don't know how to explain it, this amazing idea drops in my heart. I really need to find a church on Saturday because then Saturday I could really just like have time with God, and then Sunday could be all about getting ready for Monday. A couple weeks later, this postcard comes in the mailbox. It just said, "Most Amazing Prophecies." And I looked at the postcard and it had mostamazingprophecies.com. And I watched one after another after another. When I got to number 7, it was about the Sabbath. I just got on my knees and completely rededicated my heart to Jesus. And from pretty much the middle of December to the end of January, I spent Sabbath at home. I would turn on sackcentral.org. I don't know how I came across it, but I would listen to that and get out my Bible. And I was like, this is my church. One of the commercials at the end of Amazing Facts or whatever will say sabbathtruth.com. And I thought, you know what? I want to check out sabbathtruth.com. So I clicked on there, and then off to the right-hand side, there was a spot that said, how can I find a Sabbath-keeping church? So I clicked on it. Hey, there's Mount Vernon. Mount Vernon's only about 20 miles south of me. I could go there. So I go inside, and I'm sitting there, and then a gentleman comes up. He's like, hi, what's your name? And his wife and his kids. How did you find us? I told him my story. And he goes, would you like to get baptized? Just about a week and so later, on the 9th, I was baptized.
2: And here I'm on the road and I'm traveling and I'm drinking and doing the business. I'm earning money and it's coming home and it's keeping my wife at home with the kids. But our relationship was extremely strained because the things I was being involved in on the road. This is May now, and I'm on an airplane flying home. I've been watching my wife. I've watched my son. My 8-year-old daughter at this time has already been baptized. All 4 of them are in this radical relationship with these people at this church. And the one thing that bugged me the most was this Sabbath thing. Like, there has to be something missing here. And so I had this list of scriptures. I had 2 Bibles with me I traveled with. And I started to read, and then it hits me. My eyes just opening up to discover that I had never, ever, ever honored God on His day. Oh, we went to church. Mm-hmm. We were children's and family pastors. And here I'm in this airplane, and God's Word is speaking to me. I came home and got on my knees and asked my wife to forgive me. And that day, my life was radically changed, as the kids saw.
3: My parents are 2 completely different people than they were 10 years ago. When we all came together as one family, as one unit, nothing was going to separate our family anymore. We were more close than we were before.
2: What Amazing Facts has done for my family. Oh my word. The fact that we're talking like this right now is a miracle.
1: It's a miracle.
2: My girls to hug me, my son to hold me.

our best days, we just can't save ourselves. And on our worst, the story is the same. When all our words are moderate and cheerful, when every deed is generous and sweet, when all our weaknesses recede and all our strengths are trending up, we need God's grace to save us from unholy satisfaction with ourselves. And when we're stuck in bitterness and hurt, when we've got nothing good to say about ourselves or any of our peers, when we seem chained to old destructive habits like prisoners to a wall, we need God's grace to save us from dejection. The acts that save us all belong to Jesus. We offer nothing, deed or word, good or ill, that makes us more entitled to his love or threatens his affection for the broken and the lost. For there is no distinction, the Word of God reminds us. Since all have sinned and fall short of the glory of God, they are now justified by his grace as a gift through the redemption that is in Christ Jesus. Remember now the great, unchanging, undeterred, and undeserved love of Christ. And stay in grace.

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1: Hebrews chapter 4, verse 12 says that the Word of God is living and powerful. God's Word is powerful. It's alive. It's the living Word. I heard a story once about a man that didn't believe in God. He was an atheist and just wanted nothing to do with Him. And somebody handed him a tract on a street corner. And this man took the tract and didn't want to just, be rude to the man, so he just took it and then he just stuck it in his pocket. And he forgot about it. He really had no intention of reading it. And he went home, and that night, in front of his fire, he took this tract out, looked at it, didn't read it, but just tossed it in the fire. And as he watched it burn, the strangest thing happened. That tract opened up, and a part of it in the middle became visible to him to read. And there was a scripture that just he was somehow able to read in front of the fire in big letters. And it was from the book of Isaiah, chapter 40, verse 8, that says, "The word of God, the word of our God, endures forever." And that text went into his mind. The word of God endures forever. And he went to bed that night, and he couldn't shake it. He couldn't stop thinking about that scripture. The word of our God endures forever. And it just became so powerful that he knew that there was a God, that God was talking to him through that Bible verse. And so he got out of bed, got on his knees, and accepted Jesus Christ as his Savior. And I'm sure there's lots of stories that we could tell about the power of God's word. Hebrews chapter 4, verse 12 says, "The word of God is living and powerful." And it is. And I hope and pray that God's powerful word will live in your life today.
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1: Our High Calling, a devotional by Ellen White. June 17th, under the yoke.

0: under the yoke of Christ. He that loveth his brother abideth in the light, and there is none occasion of stumbling in him. 1 John chapter 2, verse 10. Satan is seeking by his temptations to obtain advantage over souls. Let nothing that you may do or say prove a temptation or discouragement to any soul. Remember, he is the purchase of the blood of Christ. Every soul is precious. Only as you look to the cross of Calvary can you place a right estimate upon the soul. How sad a thing it would be to have anything you may do or say balance a soul in the wrong direction. You are bound by cords of obligation to God and to your fellow man. You cannot break these cords and free yourself from these obligations. Do not be troubled by what other people think or say, but cling to the Lord. He will never fail you. We must ever bear in mind that Satan is working hard to secure every soul. We must work on the Lord's side, not giving the least occasion which anyone can take advantage of. If words are spoken and charges made to provoke you, the very best reproof you can give is to remain silent, as though you heard not. We are all to remember that we are under the yoke of Christ, and we must not disgrace our Savior or the yoke He has invited us to wear. We will just as surely rule our spirit as we wear the yoke. What others may do, what others may say, what others may think of you will not change God's thoughts toward you. He that doeth righteousness is righteous, and the opinion of man will not change his character. Jesus loves you, and he takes no man's measurement of your character. You are to behold Jesus and reflect his image. Keep his love in your thoughts. Invite the heavenly guest to abide with you. Let your spirit be cleansed from all earthliness, all unholy, uncharitable thoughts. Let your words be clean, sanctified, vivifying, and refreshing all with whom you associate. Be not easily provoked. Let the praise of God be in your hearts and upon your lips, that no evil thing may truthfully be said of you. Our High Calling, June 17th.
1: I encourage you to be ye doers of the word and not hearers only. Thank you for listening, and be sure to join us tomorrow for your daily devotional reading.

0: Amazing facts change lives.
1: I was raised very spoiled, very lucky, very blessed. I was raised in the church, actually. As a child, God was presented to me as vindictive, so it didn't interest me very much. When I got much older, I was told by a friend of mine that I wasn't even a Christian. I said, I'm a good person, I don't steal, I don't cheat, I don't kill. And it was told to me that, no, in order to be a Christian, you must be born again. The next day, I went and appropriated a Bible. I read the New Testament. I just set the Bible down and said, God, if you're real, deal me in. I went to a Christian college to study theology and about God. But when I left college, I took a job selling Christian literature and Bibles door to door. And I went flat broke. I stopped in to play poker in a place in L.A. I was an instant success. My life became poker. And I got books and I read poker books. I had my Bible in one hand and a poker book in the other. I was a Christian poker player. I thought the Lord was blessing me. The amount of money that I made playing poker was so big, it would scare you. I was very self-indulgent. I did not deny myself anything that I thought would make me happy, but I was still empty. I went to all the Christian churches, gave them all a fair shot, some of them 3 months, some of them 2 years. Unimpressed. Saturday morning, I happened to be traveling from one poker place to another. I just happened to have a little TV in my truck, and Doug Baster came up on there, and I was like, this guy makes sense. I knew Doug Baster was in Sacramento, so I came to meet him. I told him, I said, I'm a Christian doing God's work, and I make a living playing poker. And I am giving away great controversies to players. I go to church and help the community, and don't tell me that I'm not doing what's right. And he said, no, you got to get out of that casino, period. I said, I'm making good money. And he says, I know that you know what I'm telling you is right. And I did. I recognized that through it all, I wasn't happy. I said, Lord, my life is a disaster. I'm selfish. I'm empty. I've tried to do what you wanted me to do so many times, and I've always failed. Why do I always fail? Why do I always lose my way? And the Lord spoke to me. He says, you got to be involved. You got to be involved in my work. And that's when I said, I need to dedicate my life fully to God's work. I, by the grace of God and my wife, we went to India. Until the Lord tells me otherwise, we're going to build orphanages in India so that children can grow up and hear about Jesus, and they can go tell the 1.3 billion people in their country. God had a plan for me, and now I just want to be fully dedicated to the Lord's cause. I am Kip Johnston, and God used amazing facts to change my life.

Wilt thou forgive that sin where I begun, which is my sin, though it were done before? 400 years ago, the poet John Donne wondered aloud whether God would actually forgive the wild, foolish choices he had made in his life. In the last 4 days, at least half the people in the world have silently wondered the same thing. Can God, will God actually erase the record of our anger, lust, and dishonesty? Or will those choices always drag behind us as painful reminders of our foolishness? God's promise for those who turn to Him is clear and categorical. I will forgive their wickedness and will remember their sins no more. The Father knows that we have doubts about His goodness. And so the Bible tells us, if we confess our sins to God, He can always be trusted to forgive us and take our sins away. And just in case we need a visual reminder of His promise to repair our brokenness, we hear, as far as the east is from the west, so far has He removed our transgressions from us. There's nothing more dependable than God's promise to forgive your past. Trust His promise. Experience His freedom. And stay in grace.

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1: In Matthew chapter 24, verse 13, Jesus Christ said, "He that shall endure to the end, the same shall be saved." God wants us to endure. He wants us not to give up. When we run into obstacles and problems and discouragements, and even if we fall into sin, we need to get up and we need to go on and not give up and keep trusting in Jesus Christ. "He that endures to the end will be saved," Jesus said. It reminds me of a little story about my little boy. I think he was 4 years old. We were living in Northern California, and one afternoon we decided to take a walk. We went way out in the woods, and when we came back, we went through the gate back into our property, and he was all hot and tired, and I looked at Seth, and I said, "Seth, how you doing? Are you okay?" And he looked at me, and he said, "Oh, Dad, I'm tired, but I'm bravely pressing on." That's what he said, and it gave me a chuckle. And it, again, just reminds me of this verse where Jesus said, "He that shall endure to the end, the same shall be saved." No matter what happens, no matter how tired we get, no matter how Satan throws his darts at us, no matter what, may God help us to set our sights on the goal that we're going to bravely press on. We're going to keep following Jesus. If we fall down, we get up, we confess our sins, we trust in Christ again, and we ask Him, "Jesus, please give me strength to keep going, to keep trusting You, to endure all the way to the end." And if we'll do that, I promise you, heaven will be cheap enough, and we won't be sorry that we set our faces toward the kingdom no matter what.
0: If you enjoyed this short devotional with Steve Wolberg, you can hear more messages online at His Voice.

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0: to the Bible and Living Sound. We hope you enjoy the original dramatized audio Bible stories for kids of all ages. 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
1: How can you go into homes to hunt down and persecute? Isn't that against the law?
2: So is what the followers of Jesus are doing against the law, the civil and the religious law.
1: But why persecute them? You don't persecute other religions, even paganism or devil worship. Why are you especially opposed to the believers of Jesus?
2: You wouldn't understand.
1: Do you?
2: These people fight against our God, our temple, and us. They commit blasphemy. And the scriptures definitely condemn blasphemers to death by stoning.
1: Yes, true blasphemers, after a fair and legal trial.
2: Are you saying that the trial of Stephen wasn't legal and fair?
1: Legally, the Roman authorities should approve of all such deaths, should they not?
2: There wasn't time for that.
1: Or did some money change hands?
2: Are you accusing our temple priests and rulers of bribery?
1: I am saying that they are not hiding as much as they think they are. People aren't as gullible as the temple authorities would wish.
2: Annas and Caiaphas and the rest of the rulers approve, so why should you mind what I do?
1: It is none of my affair whatsoever. But you yourself just said that you were secretly convinced that Stephen was honored by God. Now, if he actually was, then you are working against God, not for him. You wouldn't want this. I know you well enough to know you are sincere. Just be sure which side you're on. That's all I ask.
2: The priesthood was ordained by God to be of the tribe of Levi. What other evidence is needed to know that I am on the right side?
1: The high priest is appointed by the Roman governor. Is the Roman governor God?
2: You women argue too much. In the name of the high priest of Israel, open this door.
3: Yes?
2: Captain, search the house, quickly.
3: What have I done?
2: Are you alone?
3: Your men are searching. If there's anyone here, they'll find
2: you. We saw two men enter. Where are they?
3: Is there a law against having visitors?
2: Those two men were preachers, preaching heresy and blasphemy. They advocate the destruction of the temple and the overthrow by force of the government of Israel. Where's your husband?
3: I'm a widow, sir.
4: There's no one here, sir. We searched the garden. No sign of the two men anywhere.
2: Where are they? Where are those two preachers? Captain, throw her in prison.
5: Boy, am I hungry.
6: Yeah, I'm starved.
7: Well, quiet now, children, while we thank God for his many blessings. God of our fathers, thank thee for these good children, for their mother, for the unity in Christ of this family, for bringing us the message of salvation. Bless this food to the strengthening of our minds and bodies that we may better serve thee in all things. In Jesus' name, amen.
6: Give me the meat. I'm starved.
5: Come on, pass the bread.
7: Children, let us not forget that we are now followers of Jesus. He loves us, and we want to do as he wants us to, don't we?
8: Yes, sir.
7: Well, Jesus wants us to be orderly and courteous. Orderliness and cleanliness are important laws in heaven, here on earth, too.
5: I'm sorry, Father. I'll be more like Jesus from now on.
6: So will I.
5: They're breaking down the door!
7: Look, it can't be thieves. We have nothing to steal.
2: Captain, have all the doors and windows watched. I understand you are converted to this new religion started by Jesus of Nazareth.
7: Yes, sir. Saul of Tarsus.
2: Ah, you know me.
7: I was at the trial of Stephen.
2: Then you know what happens to those who refuse to deny Jesus?
7: Jesus is the Messiah. He is the Son of God. He is my personal Savior. I'd rather give up my life than to deny him.
2: And what about the temple and the priests and rulers of the temple?
7: They no longer represent God. Jesus himself does. He came to this earth and was sacrificed on the cross. He is the final and supreme sacrifice. The sacrificial ceremonies in the temple, therefore, are no longer needed. Jesus is the sacrificial lamb.
2: Oh, the worst blasphemy I've ever heard. Captain, take these people directly to the stoning site.
9: But Saul, the written authority...
2: I'll go by the palace and have the written authority signed by Caiaphas by the time you're ready to stone these blasphemous people. You realize, don't you, that you are on trial for your life?
3: Yes, sir.
2: You are a new member of this faith started by Jesus of Nazareth?
3: Yes, sir.
2: Do you realize that his followers claim he is in heaven on the right hand of God, acting as high priest and advocate to all his followers?
3: Yes, sir.
2: If this be true, heaven is the place of the high priest, not the temple.
3: That's true, sir.
2: The temple, then, is no longer necessary.
3: Only as a place of worship, sir.
2: And the sacrificial duties of the high priest, I mean the one here on earth, what about them?
3: They're useless, sir. They mean nothing.
2: Then Caiaphas isn't the high priest at all.
3: No, sir. Jesus is.
2: I submit, Your Highness, that this woman is guilty of the worst sort of blasphemy and recommend death by stoning.
8: This court finds the prisoner guilty of blasphemy and sentences her to be stoned until dead.
1: Well, Saul, are you satisfied?
2: Satisfied?
1: You have put a lot of people in prison and caused the death of a lot more.
2: Of course, I'm satisfied. I'm doing work for God. That's what I was born to do.
1: Oh, you can't fool me, Saul of Tarsus. You are a very unhappy man.

0: So at last I meet the renowned Nicodemus, wealthy member of the Sanhedrin. I hear that you have joined the false church founded by Jesus.
1: And I meet the famous and energetic Saul of Tarsus, who is persecuting the church founded by the Son of God. And I am no longer wealthy. I have happily given my riches to the new church, partly so its people can defend themselves against you and your erroneous contention that the church is preaching insurrection and blasphemy.
0: You are too wise a man, Nicodemus, to believe that. You know very well that His Highness represents God.
1: And you are too well informed to believe that. Caiaphas was appointed by the Roman governor. The family of Annas and Caiaphas has a bad name, even among the Israelites. Many declare, "Woe is me because of the house of Annas and their secret plots and whisperings."
0: You are certainly outspoken.
1: I speak truth.
0: You speak words of blasphemy.
1: Everything I say, all that I do, my energy, all that I have, is used to help sustain the church here at Jerusalem and in advancing the work of the gospel.
0: I may have to arrest you.
1: Why don't you?
0: You think I can't?
1: Yes, you can, if it is God's will. No, if it is not His will.
0: I'll let it go this time. But in the future, be careful what you say.
1: Saul of Tarsus, think carefully of what you are doing. Remember all the miraculous things Jesus did when He was on earth, and the miracles His disciples continue to do in His name. Search the scripture and think on these things, my friend. Greetings, Peter and Philip.
2: Peace unto thee, Nicodemus.
3: Salutations, Nicodemus.
1: I hear you're leaving us, Philip.
3: I think it best. Saul is a determined man. He's literally driving all the believers out of Jerusalem.
1: Yes, but I somehow have a feeling that Saul is sincere. I think he really believes what he is doing is right.
2: At least he is forcing our fellow believers to leave Jerusalem and scatter abroad. That means that the gospel will be carried to the furthermost parts of the earth. And Jesus told us to do just that.
1: Where are you going, Philip?
3: Samaria.
1: May God go with you.
2: Peace be unto you, Philip.

0: Yes?
1: My name is Philip. I'm from Jerusalem. I'm a deacon in the church there. Are you the woman who met Jesus?
0: The woman who met Jesus?
1: Yes, at Jacob's Well. The woman that Jesus talked to. He stayed here for some...
0: Oh, yes, yes, I am that woman. Oh, come in, won't you? Come in. If you came to see Jesus, I'm sorry, he isn't here. He's in heaven, at the right hand of God. But if you want to know more about Jesus, I can tell you. He's the Messiah, the Son of God. They crucified him, and the third day he... Oh, but you say you're from Jerusalem. Well, surely you know these things. Who are you, really, and what do you want?
1: Sounds like you love Jesus.
0: Love him? Oh, of course I do. Why, You aren't Saul, are you? Saul of Tarsus?
1: No. I'm a friend of Jesus, and he's my friend. I knew him when he was on earth. Like you, I love him. I am here because Saul of Tarsus is vigorously persecuting all believers of Jesus, and we had to flee Jerusalem. I shall live here in Samaria, at least temporarily.
0: Can you preach?
1: Of myself, I can do nothing. But in Jesus' name, and with the help of the Holy Spirit, I can do anything that God would have me do.
0: Jesus stayed here only 2 days, and the number of believers in him has grown to a sizable group. We need someone to preach to us, encourage and help us. Oh, they'll be so very happy that at last someone is here.
2: Are you going to hear Philip this evening?
3: Who's Philip?
2: Why, he's that man that just came from Jerusalem.
3: Oh, him. Mother says he's a criminal.
2: He is not. He's a good man.
3: Then why did he run away from Jerusalem? My father says he ran away because they were going to put him in prison.
2: Yes, they were, but...
3: Well, then, if they're going to put him in jail, he must be a bad man.
2: He is not. He even does miracles.
3: What's a miracle?
2: Well, he makes sick people well.
3: Is he a doctor?
2: No. He makes people well when the doctor can't help them.
3: Like when?
2: Well, last night there were several people there that he healed, but I didn't know anyone but Samuel. You know him?
3: Yes. He can't walk. He shakes all the time.
2: He doesn't now.
3: He doesn't?
2: No. Philip laid his hand on Samuel's head and said, "In the name of Jesus of Nazareth, be thou healed." And he was.
3: You say he wasn't the only one?
2: No, he heals someone almost every day, and some days he heals a lot more people. He heals lame people, and he casts out devils, and...
3: My father likes Samuel. If Philip made him well, maybe I can get Father to take me to see Philip. Mother, Mother, do you suppose Father will take me to see Philip today? I went to see him. Oh, I'm sorry. I didn't notice you had company.
4: That's quite all right. In fact, I was just telling your mother that she should go to see and hear Philip.
5: But why should I go to hear him speak? A man who is running away from the law.
4: Oh, do you know why the law wants him?
5: Well, no.
4: Because he's a follower of Jesus.
5: Because he is a follower of Jesus?
4: Yes.
5: Well, I think that would be good, not bad. Jesus was a good, kind man, and taught everyone to be the same.
4: That's right.
5: Well, then why should they want to put him in prison?
4: The priests and temple rulers in Jerusalem are jealous, that's why. In Jerusalem, they are persecuting all the followers of Jesus. Many have had to leave Jerusalem because of that.
5: Maybe that's fortunate for us. If Philip is a follower of Jesus, I do want to see him and hear him. Jesus was here only 2 days, some time ago, but I learned to love him. I'd like to hear more about him.
4: Good. I'll come by and we'll go to the meeting place together.
6: And there was great joy in Samaria.

0: clear, warm, and delightful evening. Should be a good crowd.
1: Well, there's bound to be. I'm speaking to them, with a healing session to follow. They love me.
0: You love yourself.
1: Of course I do. I'm a wise, discreet, sophisticated, perceptive man of God. Fact is, I am almost God.
0: People believe that, too. It's beyond me.
1: It's true. That's why they believe it.
0: You were born right here in Samaria, a human.
1: Jesus was born in Bethlehem, a human.
0: But he performed miracles.
1: So do I.
0: Yours are fakes, most of them.
1: There have to be fakes to start the people off. They see some lame person walk for the first time, and their mind is sure that they can, too. And they do. The mind is a wonderful instrument. It has more power and control over the body than most people think.
0: You are intelligent and wise. You seem to have a phenomenal ability to do just the right thing at the right time.
1: Of course. And I could give you examples by the score, but time does not permit me that pleasure. Are all the performers, fakes, as you call them, ready?
0: They are.
1: Do they know exactly what to say and do?
0: We have rehearsed until they are letter perfect.
1: And you're sure no one will recognize them?
0: Their own mother wouldn't.
1: Oh, you're a good wife and a great help to me.
0: Thank you, Your Royal Majesty.
1: And so, in conclusion, I shall again reiterate the facts behind my ministry here in Samaria. Jesus, my elder brother, and therefore my master, was here among you and proved his messiahship by word of mouth and performing of many miracles. But he could remain among you only 2 days. He loves you, even though you and the Israelites are enemies. Loving you, he wished not to leave you without a heavenly being among you, so he sent me. As elder brother, Jesus has the birthright of the heavenly family. But he loves you here in Samaria so much that he kindly left me with some of the power attending the birthright. Consequently, I can of myself heal some of you, providing you exercise enough faith, belief, and willpower.
0: Glory to God and hallelujah!
2: Hallelujah!
3: Hallelujah!
1: Now, my dear people, those among you who have any ailment, come forward. If you have the proper belief, faith, and willpower. I see that there is one brother already here. Step a little forward, please.
4: I can't, sir.
1: Try it. Here, I'll help you up. Now, what seems to be the trouble, brother?
4: My left hip bones were never properly developed, sir. They won't support my weight. I'm in constant pain.
1: You believe and have faith that I can heal your left hip bone?
4: Oh, yes, sir. I do. I do.
1: Then I say unto you, your hip bone is healed. Walk.
4: It's well. I can walk. Oh, sir, thank you. Thank you. You're a great man. A mighty man!
1: Be sure and tell everyone who healed you.
4: I will, sir. I surely will.
1: Sister, you're next. Step forward, please. Now, what seems to be your trouble?
5: I have a constant pain in my head.
1: Exactly where?
5: Here.
1: Oh. I'll rub the back of your neck while I command the pain to go away. Pain, I say unto thee, leave this woman. Do you still have the pain?
5: No, I guess not. It seems to be gone.
1: If you have true faith and willpower, the pain will stay away. If you lack faith and willpower, it will return. Young man, step forward, please. What seems to be...
5: Oh, the pain in my head, it's back again.
6: You lack faith and willpower.
5: Oh, yes, I guess I do. And I'm beginning to think Simon is a fake. Oh, he has certain powers, and he's wise enough to know how to use them to impress people.
6: What do you mean, certain powers?
5: Oh, there have always been magicians, fakers, sorcerers, and the like.
6: Is that what you think Simon is? Remember, many people in Samaria, among the high and low, the rich and poor, the powerful and weak, believe in him.
5: He talks too much about himself. It doesn't have the ring of sincerity. I'm going to find out who he really is.
6: How?
5: That's what I've been wanting you to ask me. Something happened today.
6: Something happened?
5: You know Samuel, who lives over on the next road. The one with palsy.
6: Yes.
5: And his friend, the one who couldn't hear a thing.
6: I know who you mean.
5: Samuel can walk now, beautifully, and do anything any normal man can do. And the other man can hear and talk.
6: Did Simon do that?
5: Simon did not. It was a man from Jerusalem.
6: Huh. Who was he? What's his name?
5: All I know is I saw with my own eyes Samuel walking, and as happy as he could be. And I talked to the other man, and he heard me. They were telling everyone about how they were healed, and that the man who healed them is going to preach tonight. I'm going to be there.
6: Probably everyone in town will, including me.
5: What do you think, now that you have heard Philip?
6: He's a powerful speaker. I noticed Simon himself was there.
5: And did you notice that Philip did not mention himself? Not once? Yes, he did. Just once, when he said he would be thankful to be persecuted by that Saul of Tarsus, if it would help the cause of Jesus. All he talked about was Jesus, and how the scriptures point to Jesus as the Messiah. That certainly isn't the way Simon talks. All he talks about is himself.
6: There were a lot of people there who were impressed and believed. Even I believed.
5: And I. And do you know why? Because Philip talks and acts exactly like Jesus did when he was here. Remember?
2: Many Samaritans believed Philip's message about the good news of the kingdom of God and the name of Jesus Christ, and were baptized, both men and women. Simon also believed and was baptized.

0: Brother Philip has power that I never dreamed existed. He even casts out evil spirits and heals all sorts of diseases.
1: I don't think he uses fakery or sorcery. His is genuine power from God.
0: I believe that. That's why I was baptized and joined up with them. I've been following Philip everywhere he goes. I'm amazed at the miracles he performs. I just can't get over it.
2: Peter, remember that day we stopped at Jacob's well in Samaria, and Jesus sat and talked to that woman? How vexed we were that he would even talk to a Samaritan. And he stayed 2 days teaching them. The seed that Jesus sowed those 2 days is yielding a harvest now. The Samaritans are believing and are being baptized by the hundreds and thousands.
3: Yes, I know. Philip is a devout man. God is greatly blessing his efforts. As you say, souls are being saved by the thousands.
2: Well, how did you know about it?
3: Well, it's being talked about by almost everyone. Isn't that how you knew?
2: No. Philip sent word that he needs help. Who shall we send?
3: That is a matter for all the disciples to vote on, wouldn't you say?
2: Well, I'll call a meeting of the 12 immediately. Philip's need is urgent. It seems that you, Peter, and you, John, have been chosen to go to Samaria and help with the work there.
3: You baptized them, but as yet the Holy Spirit has not descended upon them.
4: I was waiting for help, Peter. It's a mammoth task.
3: I know. Get the believers together, and we will pray and lay hands on them that they may receive the Holy Spirit.
5: O God of our fathers, God of truth and love, these people gathered here love thee and have joined by baptism thy family. Now, O God, as we lay our hands upon each one, send thy Holy Spirit down upon them, that the adoption into thy family may be complete. In Jesus' name and for his sake, amen.
0: Peter, this is a great power you have. Just by laying on of hands, you can cause the Holy Spirit to descend upon a person.
3: It was Jesus Christ's departing gift to mankind.
0: I would like to have that power.
3: I have not the power to give it.
0: Oh, I didn't expect you to give it to me. I'll pay for it, any amount you name.
3: Your money perish with you, Simon, for thinking that you can buy God's gift. You have no part or share in our work, for your heart is not right in God's sight. Repent and pray to the Lord that he will forgive you for thinking such a wicked thing as this. Pray that God curse you not, for I see that you are full of bitter envy and are a prisoner of sin.
0: Pray you to the Lord for me, that the curse of God which you have spoken of come not upon me.
4: Peter, may I ask why you did not pray for Simon as he requested?
3: He asked me to pray only that the punishment for his wicked plans and thoughts come not upon him. He did not repent or ask to be forgiven.
6: Her Majesty, Queen of Ethiopia, will recall that this is the time of year I go to Jerusalem to worship according to my belief and custom. May I have Her Majesty's permission to go again this year?
7: You're one of my most trustworthy officials. I worry none at all with you in charge of my treasure house. You have my permission, but be sure to take the usual guards and servants. There are many robbers and murderers along the roads these days, and I want my treasurer back.
6: Thank you, Your Royal Majesty. Well, we may as well head for home now, Captain. The ceremonies are over.
8: Yes, sir. Today, sir?
6: Early in the morning. Have my carriage ready by sunup.
8: Is His Highness comfortable?
6: As much as can be expected in a carriage. I bought something to occupy my time and mind. A copy of the Book of Isaiah. It's part of the Israelite scripture.
8: Yes, sir. Driver, get started.
9: Get up there. Come on, get up.
10: Philip, Get yourself ready and go south to the road that goes from Jerusalem to Gaza.
4: The Lord wants me here for some mission. I know not what, but it shall be revealed unto me at the proper time. Here comes a caravan now. Must be an important person with all those attendants and soldiers. Oh, he's riding in a carriage. He must be important.
10: Philip, go over and stay close to that chariot, and you will know what to do.
6: He is like a sheep that was taken to be slaughtered. He is like a lamb that makes no sound when its wool is cut off. He did not say a word. He was humiliated, and justice was denied him. No one will be able to tell about his descendants, for his life is taken from this earth into heaven.
4: Do you understand what you are reading, sir?
6: Oh, how can I understand unless someone explains it to me? Driver, stop the carriage.
9: Whoa!
6: Now, get up here and sit with me, my friend.
9: All right, driver. Come on, here.
6: Sir, I pray thee, of whom speaketh Isaiah? Of himself? Of some other man?
11: Then Philip began to speak, starting from this very passage in Isaiah. He told the good news about a crucified and risen Savior. After a while, they came to a place where there was some water, and the important treasurer said,
6: "Here is some water. What is to keep me from being baptized?"
11: The carriage was stopped, and they went down into the water, and Philip baptized him. When they came up out of the water, behold, Philip was taken away by the Holy Spirit.
6: He has been taken away. He was of God. Of a truth, I have found the way to salvation. Thank you, dear God, and thy Son, Jesus.
11: And he went on his way full of joy.
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14: In John chapter 20, verse 31, the Bible says that these things are written that you might believe that Jesus is the Christ, the Son of God, and that by believing you might have life, which is eternal life, through His name. Earlier this month, I was camping with my little boy, Seth. We were way out in the woods along the Ponderay River at a campground, and there were other people there doing various things, and we were in this little room by ourselves among a series of cabins. And we went to bed one night, and in the morning, it was just me and Seth in the cabin. I got up at about 6 o'clock, and I looked at my little boy sleeping next to me, and I thought, he's not gonna wake up. And I snuck out of the cabin, went around a couple corners to a bathroom, used the bathroom, took a shower, and then I came back in, and as I opened the door and looked into the cabin, I was shocked that he was gone. And I thought, oh my, where is my boy? And I started running around the campground calling his name, and I finally looked down a couple buildings and I saw him. He had gotten up, he didn't see Daddy, he had gotten dressed and was looking around for me, and then he came and he gave me a big hug, and I was so thankful that he wasn't lost in the woods and that I had found my son. John 20 verse 31 says that through believing that Jesus is the Christ, the Son of God, you can have eternal life through His name. I want to ask you, have you found the Son of God? Have you found Jesus Christ? Have you found eternal life through believing in His name? Jesus loves you, and he's searching for you, just like I searched for my little boy, and I found him. And may God inspire you to find Jesus Christ, the Son of God, and through trusting in Him, to have eternal life through believing in His name.
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16: I grew up in a Christian home. in the suburbs of Washington, D.C. My mom would take me to see the fireworks on 4th of July downtown. My parents both went to church, but they didn't have the best relationship. So by about the time I was 10, you know, they had reached a point where they were splitting up and divorcing. When you've got something like that in the home, it kind of spills down to the children. They don't really know it, but they're absorbing that, and their character and the way they develop is kind of affected by that. As life went on, things started coming into my life that were definitely going against probably the ways that my mom wanted me to brought up. Music was starting to have a role in my life where I was listening to music that we never listened to in the home, like hard rock, psychedelic rock. I went on to boarding school and I really loved the experience, but I was starting to get a little bit more involved with drinking. You know, like anything that's unhealthy for you, it can create a bad habit or become an addiction. And I got really depressed. It was the type of depression where you're just in agony for hours. I mean, you're just wailing, crying by yourself in your room. I decided that the best way to handle it would be to commit suicide. So I took a bottle of about 50 pills of Benadryl. I woke up the next morning, you know, and I was like, wow, you know, I'm alive. As years went on, I was developing these ideas in my life as like, who are you? What's going to make you special? And I just really pursued this idea of wanting to make it as a pilot. And I got the ratings that I eventually needed to become a flight instructor. Went on to work for a small freight company in New England. Went on to fly for FedEx. I thought, man, this is it. This is the greatest thing ever. You know, I'm like, you've arrived, you know. This lifestyle that I was building, I mean, it really kind of come together, but yet my life was incomplete. Because of the addictions and the patterns that I had in my life, I was always going back to those things that were separating me from God. When I was at home on my days off, I'd go out and have a great time with my friends. I'd go home by myself, and all the stuff would just come back. It's like you couldn't escape it. So not too much long after that, I met my wife, Dara, and I started going to church with her. It kind of revived something in me, and I started seeking the Lord. About that time that year, my stepdad, he had his niece visiting, and they gave me a disc. It had the links to an entire Amazing Facts prophecy series on it. I couldn't stop watching it. I just really liked the way that Pastor Doug preaches. He was so clear and so easy to understand. I started seeing Jesus in the Bible. You know, I'd said that these addictions had come into my life, but when the Lord took hold of my life, He actually took all those out.
17: 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No volume ever written has been more loved and quoted. And its words, sometimes simple and sometimes mysterious, should always be studied carefully. 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
18: Hello, friends. Welcome to Bible Answers Live. Would you like to hear an amazing fact? Theodore Roosevelt, the 26th president, was probably among the most remarkable U.S. leaders. After all, you don't get your head on Mount Rushmore without a good reason. Roosevelt came from a wealthy family, but his character was forged through many difficult experiences. His father, who he loved very much, died before he was 20. Then Roosevelt survived the tragedy of losing his young wife and his own mother to illness on the same day in 1884. He survived malaria exploring a tributary of the Amazon and a year hunting in the wilds of Africa. He survived an extremely dangerous military charge in Cuba in 1898, for which he won the Congressional Medal of Honor, and he survived an assassination attempt in 1912 at Point Blank Range, and he went from the assassination attempt bleeding and delivered a speech. In 1906, Roosevelt was the first president to win the Nobel Peace Prize, persuading Japan and Russia to end a conflict. Roosevelt had a virtually photographic memory. Historians say he could recite long sections of poetry verbatim over a decade after he read the passages. Roosevelt was also a prolific writer, authoring 35 books, including an autobiography, and writing an estimated 150,000 letters. The president continued his hobby of boxing well into his presidency. Roosevelt was blind in one eye after a boxing injury in the White House, so he switched to jiu-jitsu instead. The popular teddy bear was named after President Theodore Roosevelt because he refused to shoot an old bear. Teddy Roosevelt is recognized as a key figure in creating the U.S. National Park System and was also the father of the modern U.S. Navy. He sent the American Navy on a worldwide tour in 1907 as a show of strength. Probably his ultimate achievement was connecting the eastern and western hemispheres by building the Panama Canal. Even his opponents agreed he was a man of remarkable energy, determination, and courage. Now, he was not a perfect man, Pastor Ross. I think his daughter said that he had a little bit of pride, and he wanted to be the bride at every wedding and the corpse at every funeral, the center of attention. But he was a very brilliant man and a very courageous man. He was somewhat fearless. And, you know, I think about when Moses was dying, he encouraged Joshua to be courageous. Leaders need courage. Christians need courage in this day and age. I think about the verse when God spoke to Joshua after Moses died, and this is Joshua 1 verse 9. Actually, you can read verse 5 through 9, but this is just verse 9. Have not I commanded you, be strong and of good courage. Do not be afraid or dismayed, for the Lord your God is with you wherever you go. What a wonderful promise. Don't be afraid. Jesus said, I am with you to the end of the world. Friends, maybe you are intimidated by the devil, by sin, by friends that are not a good influence, and you'd like more courage to stand for your convictions, we've got a free offer that talks about that.
19: 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You can also dial #250 with your smartphone, say Bible Answers Live, and then you can ask for it that way as well. Well, Pastor Doug, we've got a number of folks who are standing by with their Bible questions, but before we go to the phone lines, let's start with prayer. Dear Father, we are so glad that we have this opportunity once again to be able to study your word. The Bible is truth, and Jesus said, you shall know the truth, and the truth will set you free. Thank you, Father, for this opportunity to study together. We ask your blessing in Jesus' name. Amen.
18: Amen.
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20: Thank you for taking my call, and welcome from Bethel, Ohio.
18: Thank you.
20: You know, there are those who believe that three, four, maybe as many as five of the trumpets of Revelation have already been blown, like the First World War, the Second World War, and Chernobyl, to mention a few. But my question is, the trumpet of Matthew 24, the trumpet of Thessalonians 4, and the seventh trumpet of Revelation, are they the same trumpet? That's my question.
18: Oh, okay. Well, the trumpets are spoken of in Matthew chapter 24 and in 1 Thessalonians is really talking about that trump that calls forth the dead to life. Now, the seven trumpets that you find in Revelation, now keep in mind, Revelation is a panorama of church history from the first coming, when the book is given, to the second coming. We're what we call historicists in our interpretation. So you are correct that these trumpets have been being fulfilled in segments of history. Pastor Ross, one thing I've heard is it's very simplistic, But you've got a number of sevens in Revelation. You've got seven churches, seven seals, seven trumpets, and there's, of course, seven plagues. But the seven churches kind of give a religious history from the first to second coming. The seven seals, more of a political history, and the seven trumpets, something of a military history. And so the last trumpet is the final battle where Christ comes. Keep in mind, seven trumpets were blown before Joshua took the promised land. And there's the seventh trumpet is blown, and then Jesus, our Joshua, he comes and recaptures this world and creates a new promised land, so to speak. So they are different, but I think you've just finished some Daniel lessons, huh?
19: You have one
18: on the trumpets.
19: We do. We do have some stuff on the trumpets.
18: Well, that's
19: not available here. Yeah, not available here yet. But really, you find the trumpets in Revelation chapter 8 and 9.
18: Yeah.
19: And as you mentioned, Pastor Dyke, they do emphasize certain issues of judgment or war. And according to Bible prophecy and Revelation in particular, we're living in that seventh trumpet even now. The various current events, things happening in the world. Under the seventh trumpet, it says the nations were angry, mm-hmm. and the time of the dead that they should be judged. It talks about war and just anger. Well, how we see that all happening in our mm-hmm. world today. And that leads into the second coming of Christ.
18: That's right. Well, thank you so much, Glenn and Linda. And we appreciate your call.
19: We've got Elizabeth listening in Arizona. Elizabeth, welcome to Bible Answers Live. You're on the air.
1: Hi. My question concerns Malachi chapter 4, verse 6. This passage terrifies me.
18: Okay, let me read that for our friends. I'm going to read 5 and 6 because they kind of go together. Well, verse 4 says, "Remember the law of Moses, which I commanded him in Mount Horeb for all Israel with the statutes and judgment. Behold, I send you Elijah the prophet before the coming of the great and dreadful day of the Lord." Now, let's stop there real quick. Both these two characters, and this is the last chapter in the last book of the Old Testament. If you're in your Bibles and you turn the page, now you're in the New Testament. In the next book of Matthew, Mark, and Luke, Moses and Elijah appear to Jesus on the Mount of Transfiguration when he's with Peter, James, and John. And Jesus said, John the Baptist, to some extent, was a fulfillment of a return of Elijah, but he wasn't the final example. He said Elijah will come, and Elijah has come. So John was at least a partial fulfillment who paved the way for a great revival. But before the Lord comes again, it says, he'll turn the hearts of the fathers to the children. Now I'm in Malachi chapter 4, verse 6. And the hearts of the children to the fathers, lest I come and strike the earth with a curse. Well, this is telling us that, for one thing, Jesus said in the last days, the love of many will grow cold. And that means even love in families where, you know, you see epidemic divorce and a lot of families are growing up without the father. The message of Elijah is going to bring revival and more familial love into the home. But it's beyond that. When it says the hearts of the fathers to the children, you know, that it seems like there's always been a generation gap. You can read about Plato and Aristotle talking about the generation gap in their days. So it seems like the older people that have a little more wisdom, they just aren't able to connect with the younger, and the younger think the older ones are stodgy and they're just too slow. But it's talking about the younger believing in the teachings of the older, the younger people returning to the faith of the fathers, and the fathers listening to the energy of the younger. So there's also that happening here. He says, lest I come and strike with the earth with a curse. Well, don't let that frighten you. We know that when Jesus comes, the dead in Christ are going to rise, the righteous are caught up. When the world is struck at the second coming, the saved don't have to worry about that.
19: All right. Thank you, Elizabeth. We've got Alan in California. Alan, welcome to Bible Answers Live.
21: Good evening, gentlemen. 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
18: Thanks for calling.
21: Hi, my question is regards Proverbs 13:22. The back half of that says the wealth of the wicked is reserved for the righteous. Now, is the wealth obtained illegally or immorally or both? Or what's the wealth and who's the wicked?
18: Yeah, okay. Well, wicked, of course, or anybody who is living a life of rebellion against God and disobeying God. They're living lives of sin. And wicked is actually a word kind of reserved a little more for those, not struggling with temptation, but those who have given over to it. They have no problem stealing to get wealth are being unscrupulous and are grinding down. James talks about the rich who have ground down the poor, talks about the rich who have ground down the poor to get their riches and taking advantage of people. And so people

0: children. But those who are just living for self, it seems that profligate they squander lives. Their yeah. money and there's nothing left. We've heard of all kinds of story of people that have won a tremendous amount of money. Maybe they won the lottery or something. And in a few years, they broke. They've spent it all.
1: Or in debt.
0: They've just wasted away their money. And I think that's the point that's been emphasized here versus wisdom and just foolish selfishness. All right. Thank you, Alan. Quentin in Florida. Quentin, welcome to Bible Answers Live.
2: Hello.
1: Hi.
2: Yes. I wanted to know if in the Bible, does it talk about unfallen worlds? And if so, did Satan tempt them as well when he got kicked out of heaven, or was it just earth?
3: Yes to both questions. Are there worlds besides our planet? Well, yeah, God, you know, God has lived for eternity. The idea that he didn't do anything or create anything until he got to our world is kind of, I think, limited thinking. You can look in the Bible. Let me give you some scripture. It says in Hebrews chapter 1, God, who at various times, in various ways, spoke in time past to the fathers by the prophets, has spoken in these last days to us by his Son, whom he appointed heir of all things. Now listen, through whom he made the worlds. He didn't make just the world, but he made worlds. And you can read in Revelation about everyone in heaven and earth. And then in Job, it talks about there was a day when the sons of God came to present themselves before the Lord. Satan came and God said, where'd you come from? I came from the earth. Well, they're having a meeting somewhere in heaven. They're not on earth. So, yeah, God has unfallen creatures. Did the devil tempt them? Yeah, I think everyone had an opportunity to listen to Satan's protests against God. And the devil made his case and tried to tempt them. But the only world that fell is our world. And it's like the parable where Jesus said, a man had 100 sheep, and they're all safe in the fold. But he left the fold to look for that one lost sheep. That's our world. That's us. And so Christ came down to become one of us to save us.
0: You know, we got a study guide that talks about the origin of evil. Where did the devil come from? It doesn't directly talk about, I think, the other intelligent beings, but it does talk about the angels that had an opportunity to choose who they would obey. It's called Did God Create a Devil? The Origin of Evil. And for those of you who have never received that study guide, you want to call. We'll be happy to send it to you. It's 800-835-6747. And you can just ask for that study guide. It's called Did God Create a Devil? You can also dial #250 on your smartphone, say Bible Answers Live, and you can ask for it by name.
3: You know, I was just also thinking, I've got a YouTube. If anyone just goes to YouTube, is there life on unfallen worlds? Or did God create other worlds? And there's a whole bunch of scriptures we give on that.
0: All right. Andy in Georgia. Andy, welcome to Bible Answers Live.
4: Hello. Hi, pastors.
3: Hi. How are you doing?
4: Well, my question is, why do men always get like all the glory for all the important stuff they do, but why not women in the Bible?
3: You are correct that the Bible is mostly what you call patriarchal, in that things go through the fathers. It often tells about the birth of the sons, but not always the daughters. But you do have people like Ruth, who's a hero, and Esther, who's a hero, and Sarah, and Rahab, and so there are women.
0: And then, of course, in the New Testament, you get to Mary, who is a hero in the Bible. You have
3: she's the first one to see the resurrected Jesus.
0: Yeah, Mary Magdalene. You've got Mary, the mother of Jesus.
3: Mm-hmm. Yeah.
0: Yep. And then you've got Elizabeth, which is the mother of John the Baptist. So, yes, women are spoken of quite a bit in the Bible. Although, you know, women weren't going to battle in the Old Testament. Although they did, you have Miriam, the sister of Moses. So even all the way back there.
3: Yeah, she saved her brother.
0: That's right.
3: Yeah. Good question. Thank you, Andy.
0: All right, we've got Steve in Oregon. Steve, welcome to Bible Answers Live.
5: Hello, can you hear me okay?
3: We do, loud and clear.
5: All right, thank you. I wanted to ask if you ever had the opportunity to meet Fred Cornforth up here in the Northwest.
3: You know, that name sounds very familiar, and so there's a possibility I have, but yeah, as I get older, my name files start to get fuzzy.
5: Well, he was a true messenger of the gospel in the Pacific Northwest here. So.
3: I probably met him because I've been traveling North America for 40 years, and I did some camp meetings up there, so I think I probably did.
5: My question is that Revelation 14:20, the end of the chapter,

0: the wine press was trampled outside the city, and the blood came up out of the wine press up to the horses' bridles for 1,600 furlongs. And my question is, why 1,600 furlongs? Why not 7 furlongs or 144 furlongs?
1: Right.
0: Or 40 furlongs? There's so many numbers that are so prevalent in the Bible.
1: Right. Well, and 16 is also a number that is one of the numbers that is divisible in the Bible. You can read about in Isaiah, it says, I've trodden the winepress alone and the peoples, and no one was with me, for I've trodden them in my anger, and I trampled them in my fury. That's Isaiah 63:3. So Revelation, when you read about it, is referencing something in the Old Testament prophets. Pastor Ross, you got any thoughts on that?
2: Yeah, maybe just, it represents complete destruction of the wicked. If you read through the whole passage, it's talking about the wicked finally being destroyed at the end of the 1,000 years. It talks about them being destroyed. The winepress is trodden outside the city. That is the New Jerusalem. When they mount their attack upon the New Jerusalem, of course, fire comes down and devours them. So this is very symbolic. The 1,600 furlongs, people have wondered what that could be. And it is interesting, the actual number there, some have suggested there is a reference in the apocryphal book of Enoch. It's not in the Bible, but it's a book where it describes the slaughter of the wicked and describes their blood as being a river, and it would go all the way up to the bridle of the horse and even covering the chariot behind the horse. So it's just this very symbolic picture of complete destruction of the wicked. Yeah. The wicked shall be no more after this.
1: And it tells us that the city of God has four sides and it's four square, and 4 + 4 + 4 + 4 is 16.
2: There you go.
1: So they're surrounding the city of God. Yeah.
2: Oh, that's good. All right. Well, thank you, Steve. Great question. We've got Giovanni in Idaho. Giovanni, welcome to the program.
3: Hi. Good evening, pastors. How are you?
1: Doing well. Thank you for calling.
3: Excellent. All right. My question is, in Matthew chapter 2, verse 16, in the New King James Version, it says Herod put to death all the male children.
1: Mm-hmm.
3: But in the King James Version, it says he put to death all the children. And to me, that seems to be kind of a significant difference. And I was just wondering which one is more accurate.
1: Well, I'd say the New King James is more accurate. And I think what they're doing is there are different words that are used for children in Greek. And you can have, you got niño in Spanish, and that would be a boy. Niña would be a little girl. And so I think in the Greek, this might be in some manuscripts, it's the masculine, which would make sense because they're looking for a coming king, and it was a male. And the Jews did not have any female kings or queens that were ordained, and so Herod thought, let's kill all the male children, like the king of Egypt who killed all the male children that were born, or tried to throw them all in the river.
2: All right, thank you. We do have a book talking about the Bible and various Bible translations and manuscript. It's called The Ultimate Resource. And anyone wanting to learn more about the Bible, where it came from, you can get the book and read it. 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We've got Cami in California. 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
4: Good evening, pastors. Thank you for taking my phone call this evening.
1: We're glad you called. And your question tonight?
4: My question is dealing with 1 Samuel chapter 16 and verse 14. Could you please shed light on that?
1: Yeah, let me read it for our friends that are listening. It says, but the Spirit of the Lord departed from Saul, and a distressing spirit from the Lord troubled him. And you would think, you might be wondering, why would God take away his spirit and send a diabolical or an evil spirit? You know what it says just before that? It says that the Spirit of the Lord, if you look in verse 13, Samuel took his horn of oil and anointed him, David, in the midst of his brothers, and the Spirit of the Lord came upon David from that day forward. And you never hear where God took the spirit away from David. In fact, David prays in Psalm 51, take not thy spirit from me, as it was taken from him before him, he's implying. But Saul kept rejecting God. And when he drove away the spirit of God, God's spirit is light and good. And when you reject light and good, what happens when light goes out? Automatically, darkness comes in. So it wasn't that God said, okay, all the devils, come on, take over Saul. When God was driven away, the natural occurrences for the evil and darkness to come in.
2: All right. Thank you, Cammy. We've got Julie in California. Julie, welcome to Bible Answers Live.
5: Hi, pastors, and thank you for taking my call. My question is Isaiah 19, 18 through 25. I'm just wondering, is this passage prophetic? I mean, it talks about then the Lord will be known to Egypt in that day and all this. And in verse 25, it says, blessed is Egypt, my people. So I thought, I always understood that Egypt was cursed and that it was a symbol for sin. You know, like in Exodus 20, where God says, I brought you out of the land of Egypt. In other words, I saved you from your sin. So now that I've saved you from your sin, please do these things.
1: Right.
5: Okay, so I'm just curious about this passage.
1: Yeah, well, it's a great prophecy. I think it's talking about the future. Egypt has sort of a mixed history with Israel. Keep in mind that Abraham married an Egyptian named Hagar. That when there was a famine, they always went to Egypt, that it was in Egypt, Israel grew to a great nation. Now, one of the kings came along. You know, God blessed Joseph in Egypt. He became great in Egypt. An evil king came along and then oppressed them. But first one that Solomon married was a daughter of Egypt. So there's an interesting relationship. Typically, Egypt means the world. God said, don't go back to Egypt for horses. And there was, you know, king of Egypt killed Josiah, one of the great kings of Israel. So there was like an off and on relationship. This is a prophecy saying the day will come when those who had been their enemies are going to embrace the Lord, and that even a place like Egypt, they'd be calling on God. That partially happened with the Jews in Alexandria. There was a great Jewish settlement there, but I think the biggest fulfillment of this is in the future when the world, the whole earth is full of the knowledge of God, even Egypt.
2: Okay. Next caller that we have is Bob in Kentucky. Bob, welcome to Bible Answers Live.
6: Hi, good evening, gentlemen. My question this evening is, who did Jacob wrestle with in Genesis? I've heard different theories, and my pastor even mentioned that it might have been the Lord Jesus. I don't know if they say it was God or an angel of God.
1: Yeah, it's an interesting story. So it says a man appeared, and he's wrestling with this man. Later, he realizes it's a supernatural being because he touches him and says, let me go. And Jacob says, I'm not going to let you go unless you bless me, because he thought, this is the Lord. And then later, Jacob says, for I have seen God. Well, no man has seen the Father, but Christ often appeared to the patriarchs, and so this would be a Christophany where Jesus saw Christ before his incarnation. And so many believe this was the pre-incarnate Christ.
2: And you have Jacob here representing this wrestling, representing the people of God. You go back a little bit in the history of Jacob when he was fleeing from his home, and he prayed, and there was a ladder that he saw in the dream representing Christ, and the promise was, Lord, if you bring me back here in peace. And so during this time of wrestling, he's claiming those promise, claiming the promise that God had forgiven him, that God had accepted him. His faith was tested. Esau was coming with an army to destroy him, similar to the experience of God's people at the end of time, where they will have to claim the promises of God and hold on to him by faith.
1: Amen.
2: I'm looking at the clock, Pastor Doug. I don't think we have time for another call. 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Bible Answers Live is by no means over. We just got started. If you have a Bible question, the number to call is 800-463-7297. That'll bring you here into the studio with your Bible question. 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
1: Yeah, don't go away. More Bible questions coming. Meantime, click on amazingfacts.org. 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Be back in just a moment.
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8: Thank you. We grew up Catholic. I went to Catholic school for 9 years. All of the group of my friends and I would go to church every Sunday. I think as a young child, I had a closer relationship with God than I did as a young adult. I never really forgot him, but I did. From high school, I went to college, and then after college, I went into the dance world and became a dancer. Got married late in my life, but at the right time. He also grew up as a Catholic. My husband worked as a software salesperson in New York City. We woke up early that morning of 9/11, and I said to him, I said, why are you not going to the city today? He says, look at this day, it's beautiful. He says, I really want to spend the day with you and the girls. Just as that first plane hit the towers, he dropped to his knees, and he said, thank God. He says, I was supposed to be up in the second building today. So we changed our lives. We found our place in the mountains in West Virginia. My oldest child was born on Christmas Day, so that was always very special. Until Christmas Day, 2 years ago, my husband died on our kitchen floor. My youngest child and I worked for about an hour doing CPR, but living so remotely is where we live. There was 8 inches of snow on the ground. The emergency vehicles could not get to us. We lost him that day. 10 days after my husband died, the gray water system was pouring out underneath the house. I called the plumber up and I asked him if he remembered my husband. And he says, oh, I do remember speaking with him. I said, well, he passed away on Christmas Day. And he says, I'll be over tonight. The hole underneath the house was replaced. I said, how much do I owe you for today? He says, let me think. Nothing. And I just hugged him and he says, how would you like to come to church on Saturday? And I said, Saturday? We ended up going to church on Saturday, and his wife gave us Amazing Facts Bible studies, and we couldn't get enough of it. When the girls and I heard the story of Doug Batchelor and the richest caveman, his story inspired all of us that, you know, you can walk with God and talk with God and have a personal relationship with him. The girls and I had decided that we were all going to get baptized together. That was a beautiful moment that I wish their dad was there, because I think he would be really proud that they chose to give their hearts to Jesus that day. I want to say thank you to Pastor Doug for all the facts that he shares and his knowledge. It has helped all of us grow closer to God.

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1: 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And we're going to go to the phones in a minute. My name is Doug Batchelor.
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3: Hey, nice to meet you guys.
1: Thank you.
3: My question is from 1 Peter chapter 3, verse 18 and 19. Verse 19 and 20. The question is, who are the souls that Jesus preached to?
1: Well, now keep in mind, some people think that means that Jesus, when he's on the cross, didn't really die, but that he entered another realm of limbo or purgatory where he preached to people who died during the flood to give them another chance. This is not at all what this verse is talking about. You have to back up and read a little bit. Verse 18, let me read it. This is, by the way, 1 Peter 3:18. For Christ also suffered once for sins, the just for the unjust, that he might bring us to God, being put to death in the flesh, but made alive by the Spirit, capital S. By whom? The Spirit. He went and preached to the spirits in prison. So Christ, through the Spirit, preached to the spirits in prison, who were disobedient. When did this happen? When the divine long-suffering waited in the days of Noah. God's long-suffering, the Spirit preaching, days of Noah. Peter is referring to Genesis 6, verse 3, where God says, my Spirit will not always strive with man. His days will be 120 years. Through that same Spirit that raised Christ from the dead, God spoke to the people in prison by sin. Spirits in prison by sin. It's not talking about ghosts in prison. It's talking about people in prison by sin back in the days of Noah when he was long-suffering with them. It's not Jesus going down to Hades somewhere and preaching.
2: All right. Thank you, Simon. We've got Nathan in Canada. Nathan, welcome to Bible Answers Live.
4: Good evening, Pastor Doug. I love your content. I've been listening to you for many years.
1: Thank you, Nathan. We're glad you called.
4: I have a question. Past 2 years, I've been, just to put it short, I've been struggling with laziness and just feeling depressed. I mean, I used to be like very faithful and believing. I used to believe in God, but you know, recently, maybe since I went to university, I've been really doubting that. It crippled my productivity, like being able to work and enjoy what I do has just been like crushed. I missed out on some opportunities in my university. I've just been managing. I haven't really had any aspiration or any like grand meaning. You know, it's just something that, you know, made me depressed and lazy. I feel optimistic and I want to return back to that. I just don't know, without having to do with doubt,
1: yeah,
4: the depression that hangs you down.
1: Well, let me give you a few thoughts. First of all, some depression can be caused by things physiological or chemical. You can be sleepy and it can bring on depression. If you're not getting enough rest, you can have some chemical imbalance or in the diet that can bring on depression. Some people, if they have a lot of sugar in their diet, the high from the sugar then brings on a low later. So it could be physiological. It could be a spiritual battle. Now, the devil will take advantage of our physical weakness. That's when he came to tempt Christ, when he was hungry. So if you already have some physical problem, the devil will try and make the most of it, and it can be compound your depression. Faith comes by hearing, and hearing by the Word of God. The more you hear the Word of God, a little hearing, a little faith, more hearing, more faith. God's Word is encouraging. The Bible says in Romans chapter 5, when we had no strength, Christ died for us. And so remember that He died for you when you're weak. He says, take my yoke upon you. Surrender to Jesus. Believe that He died for you, that He came to you, that He wants you to be saved. He loves you desperately. And the more you look at Him, the more you'll love Him, the more you love Him, the more excited you'll be about serving Him. And that's the greatest motivation in life. Whether you're doing it at work or full-time ministry, when you fall in love with the Lord, you've got a bright future, and you're going to be wanting to share that with others.
2: Absolutely. And of course, it's always good to share your faith. That kind of helps motivate you and encourage you too.
1: Now, we have a book called When the Brook Dries Up that deals with discouragement. We'll send you a free copy.
2: The number to call for that is 800-835-6747. 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It's called When the Brook Dries Up. Again, that's 800-835-6747. 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Robert in Nevada. Robert, welcome to Bible Answers Live.
5: Thank you. Hello, Dr. Pastor Doug, Pastor Ross.
1: Thank you.
5: My question is this. I have heard that during the days of Jesus, that wine could be dehydrated when they went on trips. And I wonder if that somehow would explain the miracle of Jesus turning the water into wine at the wedding feast that's in the Bible.
1: That what they did, when they filled those cisterns with water, it had dehydrated wine in them, kind of like Kool-Aid at the bottom, and then it turned into wine. Is that kind of the idea?
5: Yes.
1: Yeah, no, it's pretty clear from the text that they were out of wine, dehydrated or otherwise. But it wasn't fully dehydrated. It used to be a syrup, actually. It wasn't like freeze-dried. And but no, they were out of wine. He told the servants, fill the pitchers with water. And all the servants knew there was nothing in those pitchers but water. And he said, now pour it out. And it wasn't only wine. He didn't say, oh, this is made from concentrate. It's no good. The head of the feast said, this is the best wine. Where'd you get fresh wine? They could taste that it was fresh wine. And it wasn't the wine season. So it was a miracle. A matter of fact, John says this was the first miracle. If Jesus had only added water to dehydrated grape juice, then it wouldn't have been called a miracle. It would have been mixing concentrate.
2: Yeah, the Bible also says that the six stone water jugs that Jesus used, that were used for purifying of the Jews. So those jugs weren't used for wine. They were actually used for water and purification of cooking utensils and the like. So it was a profound. And that's probably why the governor of the feast said that. He said, you kept the best alive. So probably up to that point, they had some sort of dehydrated kind of syrupy stuff. But then, wow, the grape juice that Jesus made was so fresh. They were amazed. Where did you get this from?
1: Yeah. It's interesting. The first miracle of Jesus, he turns water to wine and he gives humanity at a marriage, fresh wine. And of course, Christ, the first thing he does is Adam and Eve, he's at a marriage, right? And then the last thing Jesus does, he tastes sour wine that is given to him on a pole that we gave him. And so he gives us pure, we give him sour, he trades places with us. It's like a blood transfusion. He takes our bad blood and he gives us his pure blood. So the whole gospel's in there, and it was a miracle.
2: All right. Thank you, Robert. Next caller that we have is Aiden in Arizona. Aiden, welcome to the program.
6: Oh, hello, pastors.
1: Hi.
6: Hello. Hey, my question is in Galatians chapter 4, verse number 6. Verse 6, if you'd like to read that.
1: Okay. And because you are sons, God has sent forth the Spirit into His Son in your hearts, crying out, Abba, Father. Would you like to explain that?
6: Yeah. The Spirit of His sons into your hearts. Mm-hmm. That's one of my questions.
1: Yeah, well, you know, Christ sent the Holy Spirit, and the goodness of God leads us to call out for God, and he's talking about a father-son love relationship. Abba was a very simple form. It's like Papa. And it's, you know, Jesus said, when you pray, say, Our Father. that was profoundly intimate for the Jews to say, our Father. And that Jesus is telling us that the Father loves you, not just the Son, but the Father so loved the world, he gave his Son. And so it's here in this verse, you've got the Father, the Son, and the Spirit all in that one verse.
2: Does that help, Aiden?
6: Yeah, that's in it, because this is a part of the New Testament, right?
1: Mm-hmm. Yes, Galatians.
6: Yes, and so that's what I was wondering, yes, because I was just wondering there on the New Testament where he said he would write it in our hearts.
1: Yes, that's part of the New Covenant.
6: Yes, part of the New Covenant. And so, yes, that's what I was wondering, what the Spirit of his Son was in our hearts.
1: Yeah, well, of course, that's the Holy Spirit that Jesus said. He said, I can't, you know, I'll be with you in the Holy Spirit wherever you go. I'm with you, and he's in you.
2: You know, I'm looking for that book, Pastor Doug, Why the Old Covenant Failed. And it actually talks about the New Covenant and explains how God writes his law upon the heart of those who love him.
1: Yes.
2: We'll be happy to send it to anyone who calls and asks. The number is 800-835-6747. You can ask for the book. It's called Why the Old Covenant Failed. And also dial #250 on your smartphone. You can ask for it that way as well. Gerald in Michigan. Gerald, welcome to Bible Answers Live.
7: Hey, Pastor Ross, Pastor Doug.
1: Mm-hmm. Evening.
7: Good evening. Pastor Doug, I just want you to know I was in a bad way for a long time, and when I was in prison, by accident, I programmed 3ABN into my TV, and Amazing Facts was on, and I surrendered my life to the Lord that night, and I just got baptized yesterday, so thank you for your program.
1: Amen. Now, you said by accident. Do you really believe it was an accident?
7: Well, I say it was an accident.
1: I know what you mean.
7: That channel was there, but
1: God arranged that, and I'm praise God. We're just rejoicing with you. That's wonderful, Gerald.
7: That's awesome. Okay, it's been said that everybody has a guardian angel.
1: Mm-hmm.
7: I was wondering, when a person dies, does that guardian angel go to someone else, or is it possible that they guard the gravesite or wherever that person dies until that person raises with Jesus?
1: Well, let me tell you an amazing fact. Squirrels have an incredible memory. They bury nuts all summer long, all fall. They know where every nut is buried. How they do that, I don't know, but they know. Same thing with woodpeckers. Angels mark the grave of people they've cared for through their lives. I think angels are ministering spirits. They're busy. They probably would get bored, you know, seeing an angel standing 6,000 years by the grave of Abel. They've marked the place, and they'll be there for the resurrection. God may have them engaged doing something else in the meantime, but I'm sure they like activity as much as we do. And they haven't forgotten the spot where the nuts are buried. So you don't have to worry. But do they take on another person? I don't know. We're kind of delving into some speculation there. Do we have guardian angels? I think the Bible supports that, because it says that their angels do behold the face of my Father, and the angel of the Lord, Psalm 91, encamps around those that fear him. So I do think we have guardian angels.
2: All right. And of course, if guardian angels are standing guarding the tomb, now of course there were probably angels guarding the tomb of Christ when he was in the tomb, but when a person dies in faith and, you know, they're buried, there's no real reason to guard the body any longer.
1: What if they're cremated and scattered on the ocean? Where are they going to go?
2: God's going to create with a new body, so it's not so important what happens to the old body.
1: What would the angel do if their ashes were scattered? What would they guard? The ocean?
2: That's right. And I think they could reassign. I mean, there's a lot of people in the world. And
1: if
2: so
1: I was
2: maybe
1: an angel, I'd want to be busy.
2: Yeah, they'll be doing other things.
1: I always thought it'd be tough to be like the guard of the unknown soldier and just march back and forth. But they do a great job in their drill.
2: All right, Deanna in Illinois. Deanna, welcome to Bible Answers Live.
8: Good evening.
1: Evening.
8: So my question is, what is the biblical significance of the number 7 and number 10, and also multiples of number 7, as in Daniel chapter 9, the 70-week prophecy?
1: Yeah. Well, the 7 is, there are meanings most scholars believe to Bible numbers. And I think, I'll get into it real quick, but just before I forget, we have a website, Bible Prophecy Truth, and there's a place there, it's got a key on Bible numbers and their meetings. I think that's where it's at. Seven is a number for a complete cycle, a perfect cycle. God made the week in, made the world in 7 days, and it's a cycle. You find in Revelation several cycles of history. You get the seven churches, seven trumpets, seven plagues. You get the seven seals, seven thunders. How many? Seven eyes. You get seven spirits. Come on, Pastor Ross, I'm leaving half of them out.
2: There's a lot of sevens, yeah.
1: A lot of sevens in Revelation. But it's talking about the perfection of God. A 12 often represents the church, 12 apostles, 12 tribes, 12 judges, 12 foundations in the New Jerusalem with 12 gates and 144,000. The church is going to eat 12 kinds of fruit 12 times a year. Then you've got the number 10 is the law. And you get the 10 lepers that were healed. A woman has 10 coins, but she loses one. 40 is a generation, usually in the Bible. A lot of 40s. So three and a half is usually a time of apostasy because it's half of seven. Mm-hmm. It's like it's interrupted. Six is a number of man mm-hmm. in the Bible.
2: Five is often associated with doctrinal teaching because of the first five books.
1: Right.
2: So number two is the law and the prophets, mm-hmm. two witnesses.
1: Yeah.
2: So yeah, that's a great study, the numbers in the Bible. All right, Luther in Tennessee, welcome to Bible Answers Live.
9: Hey, well, thanks for taking my call. Who are the 24 elders in Revelation? I'm a little bit confused about that.
1: Yeah, it's interesting. We just were talking about numbers. You said the 24 elders. The key to understanding Revelation is you look in the Old Testament, and it's true often in the reign of David and Solomon that their leaders were divided in 12s. 2 times 12 is 24. And but who are these 24 elders? Some wondered if they were the saints that were resurrected in Matthew 28 with the resurrection of Christ that ascended to heaven. I think it's more likely that they are leaders of unfallen worlds, or they represent... They might represent unfallen districts of the universe. I don't know. But, you know, it tells us there was a day when the sons of God came to gather with the Lord. There's this assembly around the Lord. Adam was to be the ruler of this world. He was called the Son of God. And so it may be leaders of unfallen realms that are around the throne of God.
2: You know, we do have a verse in Isaiah 24, verse 23, that I think is used or referenced in Revelation chapter 4, talking about the 24 elders. It says, "Then the moon shall be confounded, and the sun shall be ashamed, when the Lord of hosts shall reign in Mount Zion in Jerusalem, and before his ancient or elders gloriously." So here in the Old Testament, we have a reference to the Lord surrounded by the elders, and Revelation gives us the number. It's 24 elders. So, mm-hmm. as Pastor Doug mentioned, many scholars believe that it could symbolize those sons of God that you read about in the book of Job, or the representatives of the unfallen worlds.
1: Yeah.
2: All right. Thank you, Luther. We've got Phil and Joan in Arizona. Phil, Joan, welcome to Bible Answers Live.
10: Hi, thank you for your Odyssey 2024 in New York and in the 90s, I believe. Thank you for historical prophecies.
1: Okay.
10: Enjoyed them both. We're both baptized. And my question is, why was there an immediate punishment where the wicked are stubble in Malachi 4, and why in Revelation, comparing it to Revelation 20, they're in the lake of fire for a short period of time? Why wouldn't they just be eliminated quickly like they were in Malachi 4, the wicked?
1: Well, there's two times the wicked are burned up. I know that sounds kind of harsh, but Malachi, I think, is talking about when the Lord comes, as you read in Thessalonians. Pastor Ross will help me find, because I get 1st and 2nd Thessalonians verses mixed up, but when it says that the wicked are destroyed by the brightness of his coming. When the day of the Lord comes, you read in 2nd Peter chapter 3, the day of the Lord will come as a thief in the night, in which the heavens will pass away with a great noise, and the elements melt with a fervent heat. That's where it burns it like stubble, burn up. And the elements are burn up. That's talking about when Jesus first comes. The judgment that you read about in Revelation is after the 1,000 years, when the wicked are then cast into the lake of fire. They're punished according to what they deserve. So they're kind of two different fires.
2: The verse you're referring to, 2 Thessalonians chapter 2, verse 8, it says, "Then that wicked shall be revealed, and the Lord shall consume with the spirit of his mouth, and shall destroy with the brightness of his coming."
1: So it's the brilliance of his coming, and the Lord's coming is a consuming fire, the Bible tells us. So when Jesus comes, the righteous are resurrected or caught up to meet the Lord. The wicked are destroyed by the brightness of his coming. They'll be stubble at that time. They're later resurrected and judged according to their works, and then they're cast into the lake of fire, and that's separate.
2: Okay, next quote that we have is Bear in California. Bear, welcome to Bible Answers Live.
11: My question is, I know throughout the Bible, Jesus had several names, and when Mary was told that she was going to have a baby, to name him Jesus. Did Jesus have an official name in the Old Testament?
1: Well, are you talking about like when he appears to Abraham, or the only thing I can think of is when God said, you know, I am that I am. And then you've got that sacred name of God that is Yahweh, and some people call it Jehovah. It's, we're not exactly sure how to pronounce it, the Tetragrammaton. And so there's the sacred name of God. But even in the Old Testament, there's a couple of Joshuas, and they are types of Christ. Joshua was a prophet and a general that led them into the Promised Land. And there was a high priest named Joshua that led them from Babylon back to the Promised Land. Christ is our high priest, our general, our prophet. So in that sense, he's also called the Son of David. So he's got some symbolic names. You know, he's called the Almighty, the Provider in Mount Moriah. God will provide. So yeah, a number of names in the Old Testament are used. So I'm not sure if I'm answering what you're asking.
11: Well, I've got a flyer from you about Michael the Archangel.
1: Oh, okay, yeah. So yeah, that's another name. One of the names for Christ is Michael, and that means who is as God. Now, we're not saying, I always got to clarify with people, we do not believe that Jesus is an angel. He is eternal God. But when he appeared in the Old Testament, like when this majestic, warlike being, this angel, appears to Joshua, the angel says, take your shoes off, this is holy ground. We're not supposed to worship angels. And it says, the Lord himself will descend from heaven with a shout and the voice of the archangel. Michael the archangel is one of the spiritual names for Jesus in the Old Testament. And you know that because it says in Revelation 12 that the dragon and his angels, now the dragon is a symbolic name for the devil, fought with Michael and his angels. Michael's a symbolic name for the leader of good, that's Jesus. So, yes, that is one of the names, correct. I wasn't sure if you were looking for one of the Hebrew other names.
2: You know, we have a book. It's called The Name of God.
1: And we got one. Who is Michael the Archangel?
2: And both. That one, too. Yeah. Two books.
1: We'll send you two for the price of nothing.
2: That's right. The number to call is 800-835-6747. That is our resource phone line. You can ask for the book, The Name of God, or Michael the Archangel. And we'll be happy to send it to anyone who calls and asks. You can also dial #250 on your smartphone. Say Bible Answers Live, and you'll be able to receive the book that way as well. Carl in Georgia. Carl, welcome to Bible Answers Live.
12: Yeah, I got a question on the feet washing. Mm-hmm. I noticed many denominations don't do it, yet when Jesus says you ought to do this, to me that's a very strong recommendation. Is there a basis why more denominations don't practice it?
1: Well, I agree with you that they should, because the command, he says, if I wash your feet, you ought to wash one another's feet. His command there is just as explicit about the commandment of, as often as I drink it, as you eat and drink it, you do it in remembrance of me. So the commandment's equally clear. People in Bible times, they used to, you know, walk around barefoot on dirty roads and their feet needed regular washing. You come to someone's house, now you wash your hands before you eat. Back then they washed their feet and their hands because their feet often had to go on the same roads as the animals and it didn't bring the best smell into the house. So some people say, well, that was just a tradition from the ages. We don't need to do that anymore. But a lot of, you know, biblically careful churches still practice that. Our church practices that. I think it's interesting that even in the Catholic Church, I think once a year the Pope washes someone's feet or a few people's feet. I don't know if he can do it now that he gets older, but that used to be a tradition because they recognize it's a command in the Bible. Not that the Pope's our best example for everything, but anyway, so I know Primitive Baptists still do and a number of other churches.
2: Okay, next one of the wave is Janelle in New York. Janelle, welcome to Bible Answers Live.
13: Hi, how are you?
1: Doing good. We got about a minute before we're out of time, so your question.
14: Yes, so I had a dream when I was younger, and this dream I seen Jesus, and he had a garment on, and it had the garment that he was wearing was the garments that the high priest wore in the Old Testament, which is the Urim and the Thummim. I think I'm pronouncing it right. So I seen this verse, and it's Ezra chapter 2, verse 63. And I wanted to know if this refers to Jesus as the high priest in heaven and what he's wearing.
1: All right, let me read this for our friends listening. And the governor said to them that they should not eat of the most holy things till a priest can consult with the Urim and the Thummim. Those were the two sacred stones on the shoulder of the high priest. And when they were in doubt about what to do, sometimes they would pray and they'd look, and it's evidently, it's there's still some mystery about this, Pastor Ross, but it seems like one of the stones would glow, and it was kind of like a yes or a no answer that they'd get doing this. I remember when one of the priests fled from King Saul, he took the ephod with him that had the Urim and the Thummim, and David would consult it before he went into battle. He had Abiathar had that with him, and it would guide them about what to do. Now, they don't know if the thing made a sound or hummed or glowed, but somehow they'd ask a question, and one meant yes and one meant no. And Christ is, of course, our high priest. He's wearing the breastplate in Revelation chapter 1, but I'm not sure it says anything there about the Urim and the Thummim. So it's a symbol for the high priest here.
2: Our next caller is James in Minnesota. James, we've got about a minute. You're on Bible Answers Live.
15: Hello, pastors. This is for Pastor John Ross. The Protestant reformers and pioneers believed that the seven heads of the Roman beast in Revelation 17 were the seven different forms of Roman government: kings, councils, decemvirs, triumvirs, dictators, emperors, and popes, which is a unique element of their kingdom. I've heard your understanding that the seven heads are seven kingdoms that have persecuted God's people. But can you please show me what other example you can give where another kingdom has other kingdoms as their head?
2: Okay.
15: Shouldn't there be another biblical example?
2: Yeah, let me summarize that real quick. The Bible does say that the seven heads represent kingdoms, seven kingdoms as well. And the principal kingdoms that persecuted the people of God, if you go back just using the prophetic books of Daniel and Revelation, you go back to the time of Babylon. Babylon, even before that, you can go to Syria, but Babylon, Medo-Persia, Greece, Rome, and then the papal power for the 1260 years, and then there is a revival of persecution just before Jesus comes. And so we don't have time to get into all of those details, but that's sort of a summary.
1: We got a lesson on it at our website. 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We're out of time. 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
19: In Romans chapter 10, verse 11, the Bible says, "Whoever trusts in Him shall not be ashamed," talking about the Lord, trusting in the Lord. It reminds me of a story, a horrible story, really, of a father who had a little boy, and this little boy was climbing a ladder, and the dad instructed him to do something. He said, "Son, just jump. Just jump. I'll catch you." And the little boy, he was probably 4 or 5, he trusted his dad. He jumped off the ladder, and he went toward his father, and then his dad backed up, and then the little boy went down and hit the ground hard. And then the father looked down and picked him up and looked into his crying face and said, "Son, let that be a lesson to you." He said, "Never trust anyone. Never trust anyone." What a lesson from a dad. I'm a dad and I have children, and my lesson is totally different. Romans chapter 10, verse 11 says, whoever trusts in him shall not be ashamed. My children trust me, and I trust God, and I'm teaching my children to trust in the Lord, and I want to teach you to trust in the Lord. God won't let you down. If he asks you to move forward by faith, like the little boy who jumped, God will be there for you. He will have his arms around you. We can trust him. That's what God's word says. And he's our Father. Whoever believes and trusts in him shall not be ashamed. So I encourage you, no matter what your earthly father is like or what anybody's been like toward you, you can still trust in the Lord, trust in Jesus, trust in your heavenly Father's heart. He loves you. He'll take care of you, and he won't let you down.
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20: I come from a very country, rough cut sort of people. You know, I remember having friends at school that worshiped God, but I would, you know, just say God's name and, you know, use it in profanity to taunt them. I had started pipelining at 18 years old. For people who don't know, that is, you know, laying oil and gas pipelines. And as I'm doing this lifestyle, it's a lot of alcohol involved, a lot of partying. I would get into these huge bar brawls, go to jail, just a wild, crazy life. And my wife tells me, she says, I don't know if you're going to come home to me alive or dead. And she gives me the ultimatum. Either you stay home, you be done, or I am going to leave. I told her, I said, you can leave. When my wife left, I was sitting on my couch, and the thought came to me to go pick up my diary and read it. And so when I was going back through all the years of me being on the road, I knew that I was missing the greater reality of, hey, this stuff is just temporary. Is there anything beyond this for me? So I called her and I said to my wife, I said, would you come home and read the Bible with me? And she says, yeah. So she comes back and we start trying to read the Bible together. I started to check out the internet to check and see if what I was learning topically was lining up with anybody else's ideas or thoughts. I was so confused when I got online. There are so many different ideas and beliefs, and I'll never forget stumbling upon this ministry, Amazing Facts. As I clicked the video, here was this man, Doug Batchelor, and he's breaking down the Bible. So simple, it all makes sense. Using scriptures, I'm understanding, this is how I'm being led, and these are making sense. And they were always offering something for free, always something for free. And I just thought, wow, this is absolutely amazing, this ministry. Amazing Facts is a tool that God is able to use to change lives. I have since lost every desire to want to be violent and to, you know, hurt other people. That fighting spirit, he took it from me. The alcoholism, he took it from me. The tobacco that I chewed, all of it, he took every bit of it from me. And Amazing Facts is the resource, the tool in God's hands to be able to help people like me that had no clue how to understand the Bible. My name is Dusty Taylor, and I thank you for being a part of changing my life.

0: when dreams of bright success have stumbled on the hard edge of reality, when every scheme for fame or followers has left the needle where it was, when all the crowd who live for now have gone on dancing down the boulevard, just then we learn the value of the love that won't let go. It's Father in the driveway saying softly as we pack, "You can come home again." A colleague asks us on the elevator ride, "Are you okay? When would you like to talk?" A high school friend calls from a time zone far away to say, "I pray for you each day. What do you need just now?" We learn the ceaseless grace of God from people still receiving grace. Their patience, their persistence, through the twists of all our wandering, give substance to the truth we read in Scripture. The steadfast love of the Lord never ceases. His mercies never come to an end. From heart to heart and hand to hand, we practice love that rescues us. And one day soon, we will be saying to some other soul, "What do you need just now? When would you like to talk? You can come home again." The grace we share is grace we've learned. The kindness never stops with us. So stay in grace.
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2: Maranatha, the Lord is coming. A devotional by Ellen White. June 17th, calamities blamed on God's people.

0: Calamities blamed on God's people. Woe to the inhabitants of the earth and of the sea, for the devil is come down unto you, having great wrath, because he knoweth that he hath but a short time. Revelation chapter 12, verse 12. As men depart further and further from God, Satan is permitted to have power over the children of disobedience. He hurls destruction among men. There is calamity by land and sea. Property and life are destroyed by fire and flood. Satan resolves to charge this upon those who refuse to bow to the idol which he has set up. His agents point to Seventh-day Adventists as the cause of the trouble. These people stand out in defiance of law, they say. They desecrate Sunday. Were they compelled to obey the law for Sunday observance, there would be a cessation of these terrible judgments. Calamities will come. Calamities most awful, most unexpected, and these destructions will follow one after another. If there will be a heeding of the warnings that God has given, and if churches will repent, returning to their allegiance, then other cities may be spared for a time. But if men who have been deceived continue in the same way in which they have been walking, disregarding the law of God and presenting falsehoods before the people, God allows them to suffer calamity that their senses may be awakened. The judgments will be according to the wickedness of the people and the light of truth that they have had. If they have had the truth, according to that light will be the punishment. Satan puts his interpretation upon events, and they think, as he would have them, that the calamities which fill the land are a result of Sunday breaking. Thinking to appease the wrath of God, these influential men make laws enforcing Sunday observance. They think that by exalting this false rest day higher and still higher, compelling obedience to the Sunday law, the spurious Sabbath, they are doing God service. Those who honor God by observing the true Sabbath are looked upon as disloyal to God, when it is really those who thus regard them who are themselves disloyal, because they are trampling underfoot the Sabbath originated in Eden. Maranatha, the Lord is coming.
1: I encourage you to be ye doers of the word and not hearers only. Thank you for listening, and be sure to join us tomorrow for your daily devotional reading.

Does God love us more when we deny ourselves chocolate or raspberry ice cream or long, delicious afternoons in the backyard hammock? Ask some people of faith and they'll say yes and quote Jesus as the proof. If any want to become my followers, let them deny themselves and take up their cross daily and follow me. But this is the same Jesus who went to weddings and banquets, laughed easily and often, spent afternoons playing with children, and frequently withdrew from the hectic pace of serving others to be renewed by peace and prayer and greenery. What needs denying every day in every way isn't the rightful enjoyment of life in the body for which we were created. It's the ultimately ungodly idea that we can save ourselves, redeem ourselves, or work our way back into God's favor by things we do or don't. For by grace you have been saved through faith, and this is not your own doing. It is the gift of God. Grace is all about deeper, joyful living. Jesus said, "I came that they may have life and have it abundantly." That fuller life awaits you. Claim it now and stay in grace.

0: energizing your soul through the inspired word of God. 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
1: This Day with God, a devotional by Ellen White, June 17th. Let us hold fast.

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And he said unto me, my grace is sufficient for thee, for my strength is made perfect in weakness. Most gladly, therefore, will I

0: I rather glory in my infirmities, that the power of Christ may rest upon me. 2 Corinthians chapter 12, verse 9. During the past night, I have slept but little. I tried to look to Jesus to place myself in the hands of the great physician. He has said, "My grace is sufficient for thee." 2 Corinthians chapter 12, verse 9. The grace of Christ leads men to speak right words under all circumstances. Bodily suffering is no excuse for unchristlike actions. During these sleepless hours, the subject of overcoming has been the burden of my thoughts. To him that overcometh, the Lord declares, will I grant to sit with me in my throne, even as I also overcame and am set down with my Father in his throne. Revelation chapter 3, verse 21. There are those who are forever making excuses for walking in the counsels of the enemy. Some think that because they have physical infirmities, they are privileged to speak pettish words and to act in an unlovely manner. But has Jesus made no provision for such ones to overcome temptation? Because of trial and affliction, are they to be unthankful and unholy? Are not the rays of Christ's righteousness bright enough to dispel the shadow of death? The grace of God is declared to be sufficient for all the ills and trials against which human beings have to contend. Is it powerless then against bodily infirmity? Shall divine grace stand back while Satan takes the field, holding the victim in the power of his evil attributes? Oh, how precious is Jesus to the soul who trusts in him. But many are walking in darkness because they bury their faith in the shadow of Satan. They have not done that which it was in their power to do through the grace of Jesus. They have not talked faith and hope and courage. Never for a moment should we allow Satan to think that his power to distress and annoy is greater than the power of Christ to uphold and strengthen. Men ought always to pray and not faint. Luke chapter 18, verse 1. Every sincere prayer that is offered to God is mingled with the efficacy of Christ's blood. If the answer is deferred, it is because God desires us to show a holy boldness in claiming the pledged word of God. He is faithful who hath promised. This Day with God, June 17th.
1: I encourage you to be ye doers of the word and not hearers only. Thank you for listening, and be sure to join us tomorrow for your daily devotional reading.

0: Amazing facts change lives.
1: As a kid, I had a mom. I did not have a dad. My family was always busy. We always had to do for ourselves. You know, my mom was working all the time, so I was little Miss Mom. At seven, I was taking care of a one-year-old. I felt alone a lot of the time. I felt like I already had to grow up. Never having that father figure, I guess, in my life really made me turn to boys and wanting to make my own family, because the family that I had was a mess. The only thing I ever wanted to do was grow up and get out of it. I told myself that if I had my own husband and I had my own kids, that I could control that situation, and I couldn't. I picked this guy, we had two kids, we fought all the time. He drank, I drank, we did hard drugs. He wouldn't work, and so I became a bartender because I didn't have any skills. We lived in an old one-bedroom tin trailer. Floors were falling in, the bathtub was falling in, critters everywhere. I mean, it was horrible, and that is how he wanted to stay. So finally, I took the kids and we left. His friend actually stepped in and said, "You can come live with me." You know, of course, it turns out that his friend was actually some sort of drug addict. And my five-month-old son ended up getting in an accident while I was actually getting us an apartment. So we get in the truck, we go to the hospital, and they say, "Well, we think he has some type of blunt force trauma to his head." And at that point, they had called the sheriff at the hospital, and they told me that I needed to sign over temporary guardianship to both of my children to someone, and I needed to do it now. Their dad finally showed up, and his mom. They took the kids. They told me I couldn't see them at all. They took us to court and told us they had already made a decision and that they were going to go ahead and place the kids with his parents, and that it would be up to his parents' discretion if I got to see my kids again. When I was in the courtroom and they told me I could not have my kids anymore, I just hit the floor crying, and the only place I wanted to go was to the altar, to a church somewhere to pray. I went to the church and I prayed and I asked God to help me, to save me, to turn this around. I had went online and I had actually found a couple of Bible studies, but I saw Amazing Facts and I started doing some of them, and it really started changing me, honestly, in ways that I didn't even know. It felt like God was still calling to me, because the only thing I ever wanted to do was continue to read my Bible and continue to learn what was in it. I had completed all of my studies and they sent me the diploma, and I had got baptized for the first time in my life. I could have never imagined my life this way. My name is Juliana.

It's just a subtle shading of the truth, a slight deflection from the facts that tempts us to dishonesty, especially with ourselves. I'm not so bad, we say with evident relief when we remember tyrants, madmen, and the vicious from our history books. My sins are nothing in comparison to theirs. There are no obvious casualties from our mistakes, no line of grieving people who point to us as causing all their woe. And so we wrap our consciences with layers of white gauze, muffling what dissonance the spirit stirs within us. But God is moving in us for a reason. Do you not realize that God's kindness is meant to lead you to repentance? Those qualms we feel when we adjust the truth or tell a lie or leave the wrong impression are actually sweet signs of hope. God cares enough about the truth that He will stir us till we let Him realign our reasoning. You desire truth in the inward being. Therefore, teach me wisdom in my secret heart. In grace, God teaches us to speak the truth. To others, yes, but firstly, to ourselves. Discover joy as honesty increases. And stay in grace.

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1: The Bible says in Exodus chapter 31, verse 18, that He gave to Moses two tables of testimony, tables of stone, written with the finger of God. This book, the Holy Bible, is an inspired book, and yet it was written not by God Himself, but by men. Genesis to Revelation, written by men. But there's one thing that God Himself wrote with His own finger on solid rock, which has been preserved for us today, and that is the Big Ten, the Ten Commandments. And so, if we're going to find fault with any part of the Bible, which I don't think we should, it definitely should not be the only part that God wrote with His own finger on solid stone. Verse 18 also says that it was written with the finger of God. The New Testament is very clear, especially John chapter 1, that Jesus Christ Himself is God. And when you put the pieces together, written with the finger of God, Jesus Christ is God, then it tells us that the finger that was on a hand that wrote the law was on the same hand that was nailed to a cross for you and for me 2,000 years ago. My little girl, Abigail, she's 3, and many times she'll take her little hand and put it in my big hand, and I hold it tight. And as I think about that, and as I think about my fingers, and as you think about your fingers, God wants us to think about the finger of God that wrote His law, and about the hand of Jesus, the hands of Jesus, that were nailed to a cruel cross for you and for me 2,000 years ago, so that He could capture our hearts and win us to Him and to His love and to His grace. There's nothing like the message of the law of God and the gospel of Jesus Christ for the whole world right now, today. You've just heard His voice today.
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And the music, oh yeah, it slaps.

0: Jesus said, "I say to you, whoever is angry with his brother without a cause shall be in danger of the judgment." 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
0: I hope you are all in a good mood, because I'm going to talk about anger. And if you're already angry, this may go the wrong way. Message title today is dealing with what may sound like an oxymoron, the angry Christian. You know, back in March this year, there was a plane that was traveling from Las Vegas to Hawaii. Sometime shortly after they finally passed over the Pacific Ocean, one of the passengers became very agitated because they asked for a blanket. I guess the plane was cold. And the flight attendant said it was $12 for one of their blankets. And he said, "That's not reasonable." He said, "You're the ones making the plane cold." And they said, "We're sorry, that's just what it is for one of the blankets." And it turned into quite a stir. At one point then, the 66-year-old man threatened to take the flight attendant out to the woodshed. They weren't sure exactly what that meant, but they took it as a threat. And they were afraid, you know, if this fellow's got a temper and we get out over the middle of the Pacific Ocean, who knows what can happen at that point. So they turned back and they scheduled, they made an unscheduled landing there at LAX, Los Angeles, and everybody was delayed for hours. They escorted the man off the plane, probably wrecked his Hawaii vacation. Somebody commented later, they said, it cost the airline $12,000 to make that unscheduled landing because of a dispute over a $12 blanket. Anger is a very serious issue. You read first in the Bible where Cain became angry with his brother, and God asked Cain, "Why are you angry?" If there's sin at the door, you need to deal with that. That anger in the heart of Cain led him to kill his brother. The Bible tells us, Jesus said, "I say to you, whoever is angry with his brother without a cause shall be in danger of the judgment." Now, don't miss that Jesus said, without a cause, meaning there may be a time when anger is appropriate. 1 John 3:12, "Not as Cain, who was of the wicked one, and murdered his brother." And why did he murder him? Because his works were evil and his brother's were righteous. So that's the answer why some people become angry, is because they're wrong. I think it was Charles de Gaulle that said, "When I'm right, I get angry." Winston Churchill, on the other hand, when he's wrong, he gets angry. So we often argue with each other because I'm right and he's wrong, what de Gaulle said. But it's true. Sometimes we become angry because someone's right. 1 John 3:15, "Whoever hates his brother is a murderer. And you know that no murderer has eternal life abiding in him." Well, maybe before we go any farther, it'd be a good idea to just, let's look at a simple definition. What is anger? Anger, a noun, a strong feeling of displeasure, belligerence, hostility, or wrath aroused by some real or perceived wrong. That's anger. Now, you might be surprised that there is good anger. Romans 1:18, "For the wrath of God is revealed from heaven against all ungodliness and unrighteousness of men who suppress the truth in unrighteousness." So, does God ever get angry? See, we are made in the image of God, and there is a passion, there is a righteous indignation, there is an appropriate emotion of anger that we should all have inside towards the just purposes. Jesus got angry. Mark 3:1, "And when he looked around them with anger," can't be misunderstood, "being grieved by the hardness of their hearts," they were mad that he was going to heal this man, "he said to the man, stretch out your hand." He stretched it out, and he was restored. He became angry at their cold-heartedness. Moses became angry. Exodus 32:19. He came down the mountain after getting the Ten Commandments. And of course, there you again, you get the law. The devil was mad at that, so he tempted everybody to sin. He saw the calf and the dancing, and Moses' anger waxed hot. Was that the right kind of anger? He was just so outraged that after they just made this covenant with God, Moses has the Ten Commandments still radiating in his hands with the writing of the hand of God, and he goes to the people, and they're breaking all Ten Commandments. Yeah, there's a time for a righteous, justified anger. The early church father, John Chrysostom, said, "He who is not angry when he has cause to be sins. For unreasonable patience is the hotbed of many vices." In other words, not being angry when you should be angry can be a sin, because it can be an indifference, it can be a lukewarmness, that you're not outraged, but something that should be a problem. Mark 11:15. So they came to Jerusalem, and they went into the temple, and he began to drive out those who bought and sold in the temple, and he overturned the tables of the money changers and the seats of those who sold doves, and he would not allow anyone to carry wares through the temple. And he said, "You've made my father's house a den of thieves." Now, I don't know if anyone went as far as Nehemiah in the Bible with the church, and hopefully the pastors will not ever have to resort to this. But Nehemiah says, "I contended with them and cursed them and struck some of them and pulled out their hair and made them swear by God, saying, 'You will not give your daughters as wives to the sons of the pagans, nor take their daughters to your sons.'" Nehemiah said, "This is how we got carried off to Babylon in the first place, and you're starting to do it again." And he flew off the handle. John Wesley, he said, "He that would be angry and sin not must not be angry with anything but sin." So the righteous anger is the anger against a sin of some form. Martin Luther became angry at the church's abuse of power. He said, "When I'm angry, I can write, I can pray, I can preach well. For then my whole temperament is quickened, my understanding is sharpened, and the mundane vexations and temperaments depart." When he saw the outrageous things that were happening in the church, he was animated by this righteous indignation. And if you've ever read any of Luther's writings, you can see that he did have a pretty animated nature, to put it mildly. Aristotle put it this way: anybody can become angry, that's easy. But to be angry with the right person to the right degree at the right time for the right purpose in the right way, that is not within everybody's power, and it is not easy. And a lot of times we think that our anger is the righteous anger, and it's not.
2: Don't go anywhere, friends. In just a few moments, we'll return to today's presentation. Have you ever struggled with depression or anger, confusion? Maybe you're bound by a variety of addictions. You know, the Bible tells a story about a man who is, well, he's the most lost man in Scripture. He's called the demoniac of Decapolis, and he lived in the mountains by the Sea of Galilee, surrounded by pigs, living in a cemetery, covered with chains and self-inflicted scars. He went around crying all the time. His condition looked hopeless. He was filled with a legion of demons. But then he met Jesus and everything changed. We've written a book that describes this encounter and how you can have the same experience. It's called Broken Chains. 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Let's get back to today's presentation and learn some more amazing facts about the Word of God.
0: What causes anger? Well, sometimes jealousy. Sometimes we get angry when we are being challenged. Peter denied Christ, and after someone asked him the third time, and he knew he was wrong, he began to swear and to curse. Someone feels like they're unappreciated. They can become angry. That's often several of these reasons I'm giving you all kind of points back to selfishness and pride. When our pride's offended, we often get angry. Neglect. Potiphar's wife became angry when Joseph would not accept her advances, and she was willing to send him to jail. Then there's those who the anger doesn't happen all at once, but it comes as a result of storing things. They've got this mini storage. And there's some little offense. It's no big deal. They just let it go, but they remember it. And they file it. And then something else happens, they file it. And you never know. But finally, they it's like you get frequent flyer miles. And then they send you on a free trip after a period of time. You ever meet anyone like that? And some people, things happen, and you think, oh, they swallowed it, it's okay. But no, they didn't. And they'll process it with you later. But pride is a big problem. 1 Timothy 6:4, he is proud, knowing nothing, but is obsessed with disputes and arguments over words, from which come envy, strife, revilings, evil suspicions. Now, what's the fallout of anger? Anger destroys communication. It generates fear. It scars relationship. And if the truth be told, there's a lot of people that are living with anger that is buried in their lives. A lot of marriages have unresolved anger. And so because there's no forgiveness, because of slights or grievances or problems, and they might be justified. At one time, it might have been a righteous indignation. But you've never let it go, you've never forgiven, and so you cling to the anger. I've met people that have been angry for years with people that are dead. And you think, well, that's really sad. It's like if I let go of the anger, someone's got to stay angry at them. They're dead, they're in the grave, they don't know it. But they're destroying themselves with their anger. I read about how costly anger is. There's a professional athlete that made the mistake of hitting his coach, and he lost a $32 million contract. Anger's expensive. Some of you remember when Mike Tyson got angry during a boxing match, and so instead of just boxing with Evander Holyfield, he bit off a piece of his ear. Well, you realize he lost millions of dollars. I hope it tasted good, because that was the most expensive meal he had ever bought. Millions of dollars from that. And again, that flight I just mentioned over the Atlantic, $12,000 for a blanket. You know, if I was on that plane, I would have said, look, I'll pay for your blanket. Let's just keep going. Let's take up a collection. How many will give 50 cents for that blanket? And let's just get to L.A. and try and calm the guy down, you know? You know, Moses lost the promised land because he lost his temper. And I suppose if I had been leading the children of Israel, I probably would have lost it a lot sooner. But Moses had a temper. And you remember he killed an Egyptian, buried him in the sand at the beginning of the 40 years. And then he did that when he was 40 years old. 80 years later, he loses his temper again. So you may be thinking, I've got it under control for a while, and then you got to walk with the Lord. Some people say, well, you know, I lose my temper because I'm Spanish, I'm Italian, I'm Irish, I've got red hair. I'm English, I'm German, I'm, you name it. People say, well, I can't help it because I'm human. You ever heard that? Got it from my mother, got it from my father. It's in the water, we've all got excuses. In the water, we've all got excuses for why we lose our tempers. There is no good excuse.

He bring you water out of this rock, and then he smote the rock. He began to beat the rock with his staff. God said, you did not honor me before the people. I cannot use you. He was to be a type of Christ. Proverbs 25:28, whoever has no rule over his own spirit is like a city broken down without walls, meaning the devil has access to your life. We need walls. You need self-control. Ecclesiastes 7:9, do not hasten in your spirit to be angry, for anger rests in the bosom of fools. Now notice how Solomon said that. Do not hasten in your spirit. He doesn't say you should never be angry, but do not hasten to be angry, because anger rests. That means it stays in the bosom of fools. Someone said anger will lessen your perceived IQ. Have you ever noticed that the emptier a pot is, the quicker it boils? The more shallow the water in the pot, the quicker it boils. If a person has a little depth, they're usually more controlled. Thomas Kempis said, when anger enters the mind, wisdom departs. Someone else said, an angry man is seldom reasonable, and a reasonable man is seldom angry. You got to be careful. People out there always giving everyone else a piece of their mind. You keep giving away enough pieces of your mind, you have nothing left. Anger will affect your IQ. Ralph Waldo Emerson said, we all boil, just at different degrees, so you want to be slow. Anger is bad for your health. And a lot of people are very conscious about the health message, and they wonder why they're not healthy. It's not because of what you're eating, it's because of what's eating you. And if we allow ourselves to be eaten up with anger, you can follow the health message, but you're going to be sick. Angry, cynical people die young. This was a study that was done back in 1989, but I think it's still relevant. They tested a variety of men, and those who scored high for hostility on the standard tests ended up becoming 4 times more likely to die prematurely than men whose scores were low. They also took another 27 men in Coral Gables, and they studied their heart blood distribution, and they asked them a bunch of questions, and they did physical tests and mental tests, and they finally said, think about something that made you really angry that happened. They measured the heart with all these very sensitive instruments, and they discovered that the one thing that affected the distribution of blood from the heart to the tissue the most was when they were thinking angry thoughts. It released chemicals in their body that restricted the blood vessels and affected the flow of the blood that affects your health. Living in sustained anger is not good. Ephesians 4:26, do not let the sun go down on your wrath. Now this verse has sometimes been misunderstood. Someone was interviewing an old Texan who had been married for 60 years, and they said, to what do you attribute your long and happy marriage? He said, well, we determined early on never to let the sun go down on our wrath. We wouldn't go to sleep until we resolved our differences. And he said, I have to tell you, there were weeks we didn't sleep. So it is a good idea to keep short accounts, but you know, sometimes you'll find if you do go to sleep, even if you are angry, it goes away in the morning. What you needed was a night's sleep. So a lot of times when there's disputes in families or marriages or whatever it might be, rest on it. And things sort themselves out sometimes in the morning. You get a different perspective and you realize it's not that big a deal. Don't ever discipline your children in anger. Don't ever lose your temper in front of your children. 3 rules for raising children is example, example, example. There was an author for National Geographic. He was writing an article about the Amish people. And one day as he was visiting the Amish school, the thing that struck him was that none of the children in the playground ever raised their voices and yelled. They all played in a very kind, cooperative way. And he went to the schoolmaster. He says, you know, I don't know if I've ever seen anything like this. And he said, I don't ever see any of the Amish children yell at each other. And the schoolmaster said, have you ever heard Amish adults yelling at each other? He said, no, I haven't. He says, that's why you don't hear Amish children yelling at each other. When you see kids going ballistic in public, you wonder, what are they seeing at home? Not always, but it makes you wonder.
Never discipline your children in anger. Jeremiah 10.

0: 10:24, O Lord, the prophet prayed, correct me, but with justice, not in your anger, lest you bring me to nothing. What if God disciplined us in anger? Well, he will someday for the lost. And what happens after the wrath of the Lamb? They don't survive. So if you don't want your Heavenly Father to discipline you in anger, you don't want to discipline others in anger. So what do you do? What are some tips for overcoming inappropriate anger? Because I've told you there's the right time to be angry. All right, patience, one of the most important things. It says it over and over in the Bible. Proverbs 15:18, a wrathful man stirs up strife, but he that is slow to anger allays contention. You notice he says slow to anger. It doesn't say you never have anger. Again, Proverbs 16:32, he who is slow to anger is better than the mighty, and he who rules his own spirit than he that takes a city. So you pray for the Spirit of God to give you patience and self-rule. Do you know the phrase slow to anger is mentioned 9 times in the Bible? It doesn't say don't be angry. It says slow to anger. You want to make sure that you've got the real reason to be angry. And Abraham Lincoln had an interesting habit. One time, his secretary Stanton came to him, and he was just outraged by something someone else in the government had done. And Lincoln said, I think you ought to write a letter, tell him exactly how you feel. So Stanton spent a day and a half writing this letter. He brought it to Lincoln. He said, so should I mail it now? He said, no, don't mail it. He said, throw it away now. He said, you probably already feel much better. He says, now write one that's discreet and diplomatic. Have you ever done that? Someone does something, or they mistreat you, or they do something inconsiderate, and you type out an email, and there's just smoke coming off the keys, you know, and you have all the right words, and you look at it, and the longer you look at it, you think, well, maybe I ought to change that word. Well, I don't need that line in there. I'll delete that one. And don't ever send an email when you're angry, because you can't undelete, you can't unsend, you know what I mean? And you send something when your blood's boiling, and the lady says, oh, I overreacted, or now that person will never be a friend again. All I need to do is think about it a little more. Write the letter, but use a pencil and paper. Don't do it on your keyboard. You might bump the send button. James 1:19, let every man be swift to hear, slow to speak, slow to wrath. The wrath of man does not produce the righteousness of God. Pray when you're angry. Sometimes when you're angry, you will feel like praying the least, but it is when you feel like praying the most. It doesn't help if the person you're angry at, if they're asking you to pray, but you may need to. Claim the promises of God. The Bible's full of exceeding great and precious promises, like Galatians 2:20, I have been crucified with Christ. It's hard to be angry when you realize, hey, Jesus died on the cross for this person's sins. He died on the cross for my sin. What right do I have to be so angry at them? You know something that helps me not be angry with people? I hear about folks who say they're angry at God. And if you trust that God is good, you usually work your way through that. But when you get angry at people, I think about that parable in Matthew 18 of the unmerciful debtor who is forgiven 10,000 talents. And God has forgiven us so much that what right do I have for the little offenses that we have with each other? The other thing that helps me is I remember that the Lord loves everybody, and sinners are going to do diabolical things because they're being tempted by the devil. So if people do devilish things, that's to be expected if they're lost. You've got to love even those people. Jesus said, love your enemies, right? He didn't say be angry at them. Give them a piece of your mind. A soft answer turns away wrath. Proverbs 15:1. There's an interesting example of this in the book of Judges, chapter 8. Gideon, when he was fighting against the Midianites, he did not call the tribe of Ephraim to go with him to battle, and they felt left out of the victory. They, on their own, they went out and they fought against the princes of the Midianites, and they were going to now have a civil war with Gideon. And it says, I'm reading now, Judges 8:1. Now the men of Ephraim reprimanded him so sharply, and he said to them, What have I done now in comparison with you? Is not the gleaning of the grapes of Ephraim better than the vintage of Abiezer? God's delivered into your hands the princes of Midian and Oreb. What was I able to do in comparison with you? Their anger towards him subsided when he said that. He gave them a gentle, delicate, soft answer, and it defused the whole thing that could have turned into a civil war. Grievous words stir up strife. If you're in an argument with somebody, and even if you're right, you might need to look your eyes down and say, you know, I'll listen to that. I see what you're saying. And just let a person vent sometimes. Don't feel like you got to tell them how wrong they are. A soft answer in marriages. A soft answer turns away wrath. Psalm 46:10, be still and know that I am God. You realize that the reason you and I have hope of salvation is because after the devil did everything he could to get Jesus to react at the cross, through his trial, through his torture, they did everything they could to provoke Christ. You name something that can be done to make a person lose it, and Jesus never lost it. Because he did not lose his temper, we can find salvation. And so he set an example for us. He was thinking about us when he kept his cool. Jesus didn't come to make us stressed. He came to give us peace. He says, peace I give to you. Not as the world gives, give I unto you. Let not your heart be troubled. Be anxious for nothing. Fear not. So many times people are angry because they don't have peace. And the Lord is giving you a peace that the world doesn't understand. A peace that passes understanding. I want that peace, don't you?
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1: I was heading south on Interstate 5. This commercial come on KFBK radio about a revelation seminar by Amazing Facts. My chest began to tighten up. I began sweating profusely. I had difficulty in breathing. There was this big rest area. And at this time I pulled into there, I thought, well, maybe I'm having a heart attack. I got out of my truck, walked into the men's restroom there and put cold water on my face. And then finally things subsided. A week later, again, I heard this Amazing Facts commercial come on the radio. In fact, the meetings were going to start that very night. And again, immediately, I had these same symptoms. I thought, you know, this isn't my heart. I have to go to that meeting. And as I was going down to Sacramento, I decided to park and go inside. Well, I got in and walked into the furthermost rear seat they had in the pew there. This particular evangelist, his name was Kim Kerr. It was like taking one layer off at a time of an onion. He laid it out so perfectly that we could all understand it. And I was really motivated. I couldn't believe it. Well, I finished. I didn't miss a meeting. In fact, on the fifth night, they had an altar call. And my knees stood right up and I walked forward and I gave my heart to Jesus Christ. I've learned throughout this whole thing that when you leave the devil's territory, he gets pretty active and causing a lot of problems. Well, I had the evangelists come out and they had prayer with me about my business. I would find a sick business and make it well and then market it. I finally ended up with a business that I really enjoyed. It was one that was building equestrian centers. And they said to me, Steve, he said, you know, if you're going to really keep the Sabbath, you've got to shut your doors on the Sabbath. Well, I did. And so I sold the business to my brother. It took me 22 years to build that business. And he lost it in 33 months. My son, who was my business partner, I'd been giving him 10% of the business every year. He thought I'd just fallen off the bridge. My son didn't talk to me for 5.5 years. And then a few other things happened. So I had an ex-employee living in my guest house. He kind of watched after our place. And he said, Steve, he said, there's an Allied moving van backed up to your front door in your home. I said, you're kidding. I said, what do you mean? He said, they're moving everything out of your house into this truck, and your wife is out there supervising them. And when I went home and opened the front door, my voice echoed in that house. There wasn't any furniture left anywhere. There was one bed left in the house. I knew my wife was upset because of my coming to this church. But I had no idea that she would move out like this. That was a total shock to me. It was some time there. I locked myself in the bedroom and I began reading the Bible. I spent about a half a year just every night getting home and I would study. It allowed me to have a personal relationship with Jesus Christ. Well, to make a long story short, I met Crystal, and she was a godly woman. That was the Lord's doing, not mine. And he was just there to let me know that I'm with you all the way. Even though you're going to have some trials and you're going to have some hardships, I want you to know that I'll be with you. Because no matter what I do now, he is my leader. He's the leader of my marriage. He's the leader of everything in my life today. That one meeting with the Amazing Facts Seminar changed my entire life. And to this day, I'm still on fire for God. I'm still witnessing to my neighbors. My name is Steve Johnson, and it's because of you that Amazing Facts has changed my life.
2: Safe. Perhaps you mean a metal-banded box, a vault, a walk-in high-tech cave where wealth is stored. Perhaps you mean a spot on Earth where threats are temporarily gone, where you can stretch out on the grass fearing neither man nor beast. Perhaps you mean a chosen friend, a spouse, a person who will hear your deepest hurts and never leave you by yourself. You surely mean the covenanted God who is far bigger than our brokenness, our sin, who gathers up and fathers out to all who choose his open arms. He has removed our sins as far from us as the east is from the west. The Lord is like a father to his children, tender and compassionate to those who fear him. For all his untamed love and unchecked power, our God is deeply and forever safe. He never changes or casts a shifting shadow. Come home to safe and stay in grace.

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1: The Bible says in Exodus chapter 20, verse 3, and this is the first of the Ten Commandments, God says to us, "You shall have no other gods before me." We live in a world that is just filled with ideas, theories, philosophies, psychologies, ideologies, interpretations, speculations, and mesmerizing delusions. And yet, in the midst of all of this, God is talking to us. His first commandment that He wrote with His own finger on two tables of stone says, "You shall have no other gods before me." Listen to what James Madison, who was one of the founding fathers of the United States of America, had to say about the Ten Commandments. Quote, he said, "We have staked the whole future of American civilization not upon the power of government, but upon the capacity of each and all of us to govern ourselves, to control ourselves, and to sustain ourselves according to the Ten Commandments of God." Our world is just full of problems. We all have problems. And yet when God says, "You shall have no other gods before me," He's telling us that He's the answer. He's the solution. I heard about somebody who had a saying on their wall, and the plaque said, "Lord, I found the problem. It's me." And then the response was swift, and it said, "My child, I've got the answer, and it's me." And isn't that true? The first commandment says, "You shall have no other gods before me," and God wants to be first in your life and in my life. And if we'll do that, if we'll put God first, if we'll put Jesus first, if we'll accept Him as our Savior, we will be eternally grateful. We'll live forever. We'll be blessed more than we can possibly imagine if we'll keep the first commandment, "You shall have no other gods before me."
0: If you enjoyed this short devotional with Steve Wolberg, you can hear more messages online at his

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him when you bury, and crown him when you marry, and crown him when your faith finds a spark.

unworkable policy from the Chicago train yards once declared, when two engines approach each other on the same track, neither can move until the other moves first. It reads like an all too familiar description of what happens when we find ourselves in conflict with someone. We stay put. We sit tight. We wait for the other to make the first move toward apology or reconciliation. Just as soon as our wounded pride is soothed and our correctness underlined, we'll become, we promise, the forgiving persons we've pledged to be. It's marvelously fortunate for us that the Father doesn't act that way, that He takes on Himself the responsibility for moving toward us when we're stuck in shame and brokenness. God was in Christ, reconciling the world to Himself, not imputing their trespasses to them, and has committed to us the word of reconciliation. Grace always moves toward pain and guilt and bitterness. It doesn't pause to grind in wrongs or tally all infractions and offenses. It seeks the peace for which we were created, the friendship that's infinitely more valuable than the sum of others' failures. Be kind to one another, the scripture says, tender-hearted, forgiving one another, as God in Christ has forgiven you. And you will stay in grace.

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1: I'm reading from Exodus chapter 20, verses 4 to 6. This is the second commandment of the Big Ten. God says, "You shall not make any graven image or any likeness of anything that is in heaven above or in the earth beneath or in the water under the earth. You shall not bow down to them nor serve them, for I, the Lord your God, am a jealous God, visiting the iniquity of the fathers upon the children to the third and fourth generation of them that hate me, and showing mercy to thousands of them that love me and keep my commandments." This is commandment number 2. If you analyze these verses, it basically says that we are to have no idols, no statues, nothing before God, that He is jealous. He wants a personal, deep, living relationship with each of us, and that we are to love Him and keep His commandments. Obviously, we shouldn't bow down to statues, but there are a lot of things, if we're not careful, that can become idols, such as money, cars, television, websites, cell phones, video games, and even ourselves. Just about anything can become an idol before God. God's Word says to us that He wants us to love Him and keep His commandments and put him first in our lives. God is calling us higher than the dirt and the miasma and the pollution of this world. He's calling us up into the pure light and the sunshine of heaven. And He says, "If you love me, keep my commandments." His voice to us today is no idols. He doesn't want any things, especially statues or cars or money or anything else, to be more important to us than a living relationship with Him. That's the second commandment, and you have just heard His voice today.
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1: Maranatha, the Lord is coming. A devotional by Ellen White. June 18th, Wisdom Needed by Sabbath Keepers.

0: Wisdom Needed by Sabbath Keepers. Behold, I send you forth as sheep in the midst of wolves. Be ye therefore wise as serpents and harmless as doves. Matthew chapter 10, verse 16. When the practices of the people do not come in conflict with the law of God, you may conform to them. If the workers fail to do this, they will not only hinder their own work, but they will place stumbling blocks in the way of those for whom they labor and hinder them from accepting the truth. On Sunday, there is the very best opportunity for those who are missionaries to hold Sunday schools and come to the people in the simplest manner possible, telling them of the love of Jesus for sinners and educating them in the scriptures. At present, Sunday keeping is not the test. The time will come when men will not only forbid Sunday work, but they will try to force men to labor on the Sabbath and to subscribe to Sunday observance or forfeit their freedom and their lives. But the time for this has not yet come, for the truth must be presented more fully before the people as a witness. The light that I have is that God's servants should go quietly to work, preaching the grand, precious truths of the Bible, Christ and Him crucified, His love and infinite sacrifice, showing that the reason why Christ died is because the law of God is immutable, unchangeable, eternal. The Sabbath must be taught in a decided manner, but be cautious how you deal with this idle Sunday. A word to the wise is sufficient. Refraining from work on Sunday is not receiving the mark of the beast, and where this will advance the interests of the work, it should be done. We should not go out of our way to work on Sunday. When those who hear and see the light on the Sabbath take their stand upon the truth to keep God's holy day, difficulties will arise, for efforts will be brought to bear against them to compel men and women to transgress the law of God. Here they must stand firm, that they will not violate the law of God, and if the opposition and persecution are determinedly kept up, let them heed the words of Christ. When they persecute you in this city, flee ye into another. Maranatha, the Lord is coming.
1: I encourage you to be ye doers of the word and not hearers only. Thank you for listening, and be sure to join us tomorrow for your daily devotional reading.

0: these facts change lives. Ron and Marta Davis, Ripples of Influence. In the sleepy little town of Grants Pass, Oregon, there's a truly inspiring story of what your support has helped Amazing Facts accomplish. Located behind the local Seventh-day Adventist Church is a remarkable television ministry. It's here we caught up with Ron and Marta Davis to hear their amazing story.
1: Marta and I moved from Southern California in 1995 up to Southern Oregon. We're living in our fifth wheel trailer and had about four channels that we could get in, and Better Life Broadcasting Network, it was one of those stations. And I happened to turn it on there one day, hadn't seen it before, and there was this fellow on there who was talking about, I'll never forget, the topic, is the devil in charge of hell? And it caught my attention, and it was Doug Batchelor.
2: I was not one to watch television much. I hardly ever watched it. And when Ron started watching Amazing Facts and said, Marta, you have to see this. You have to see what this guy's saying. It's not what we have been taught. Then I just got glued to the set. And all these truths that were coming out that I had never really understood before. And I had my Bible with me and spent a lot of time in the Word.
1: The Lord has worked miracles with Marta and I in leading us into the truth. In my Bible studies before I was Seventh-day Adventist Christian, there was a lot that I didn't understand.
2: As we were watching Doug Batchelor teach these sessions, we would find that he would say something, we'd say, well, that's not in the Bible that way. And then we'd look, and sure enough, it was.
1: After watching and studying for about a year and a half, we did join the local Seventh-day Adventist church up here in Grants Pass.
2: We had no idea that when we came into the truth by watching Amazing Facts and Better Life TV and 3ABN, how that would all lead us into a position where we were actually in his ministry. We were working for him.
1: And it worked out to where we became station managers in 2000. We thought maybe that would be for 6 or 8 months until they found someone who was really qualified to do this work. But it just worked out to where it continued on. And
2: we get calls all the time, and I can refer people to the websites like Sabbath Truth or to Amazing Facts website to watch other programming. They just love Doug Batchelor and the programs that are on, and the Sabbath school lessons and all the different things that are there. And we have given out over 10,000 of the Hidden Truth magazines at our camp meetings and at our fair booths and the different things that we do.
1: We get a lot of phone calls here at Better Life, and most every phone call from people who are new viewers or are calling for the first time always mention Amazing Facts and Doug Batchelor.
2: The people who call in just love Amazing Facts. They love watching it. They are so blessed by the truths that are presented there by Doug, and how sincere he is, and how friendly, and how easy it is to understand what he's saying, and how clear the truths are. And they're kind of like we were. They wonder why they never saw it before.
1: It's a fulfilling thing to do, to be involved in a ministry like this that reaches out throughout all of Oregon now and in parts of Northern California. And we have that joy that God gives us to continue on every day.
0: Isn't it amazing to see how God touched Ron and Marta's hearts through the ministry of Amazing Facts? 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

The biblical prophet Daniel, about whom no mistake is ever recorded, is found in the book that bears his name, Confessing My Sin and the Sin of My People. This is how grace acts in times of national and international tragedy, not for me and mine, but for us and ours. Grace doesn't say, it wasn't my fault, I kept myself pure from disease, or I'm not responsible for the sins of my ancestors. Grace moves us to accept responsibility for our neighbor's faults and the bigotry we inherited from great-grandparents, to pray for the generational sins that have endured in every nation, tribe, and people. In this, we begin to fulfill the biblical counsel, bear one another's burdens, and so fulfill the law of Christ. The heart renewed by grace is freed to admit responsibility even for mistakes transparently not its own in some specific legal sense. For grace always moves toward the first person plural. To we, to us, to ours. As those bought by the blood of Jesus, we've come to realize that nothing human is foreign to us. My neighbor's sin might well be mine tomorrow. It's our pride and ignorance that makes us pray as the Pharisee in Jesus' parable, God, I thank you that I am not like other people. Grace teaches us our place among the broken and the wounded. So, Lord, teach us to pray and stay in grace.

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1: I'm reading from Exodus chapter 20, verse 7. This is the third commandment of the ten. You shall not take the name of the Lord your God in vain, for the Lord will not hold him guiltless who takes his name in vain. This is number 3 of the big 10 that God wrote with his own finger on solid stone. To take the name of God in vain basically means to use his name, to speak his name irreverently, carelessly, or as a swear word. It also means to call ourselves followers of God and yet to really live like the devil. These are all ways of breaking the third commandment. One time I was down at a river for a quiet afternoon and I saw this little girl. She was about 4 or 5 and she was frolicking in the shallow water and she stubbed her toe and then she just shouted out, "Ouch, oh God, I hurt myself." And she wasn't thinking about God. And I thought about that. I looked at her and I thought, you know, why don't people say, oh Muhammad or oh Buddha or oh Confucius? Why do they use the name of God? And I concluded that the reason is because human hearts naturally are inclined, sinful human hearts, to break God's law. And the Lord says he will not hold us guiltless if we take his name in vain. But the good news is that 2,000 years ago, God became a human and he paid the price. He died on a cruel cross for you and for me so that he could take our guilt and our sin and then forgive us and give us a brand new life, a new start. So we could use his name reverently and respectfully, and also live the genuine life and not act like the devil. The third commandment says, in God's book, God's law, you shall not take the name of the Lord your God in vain. You have just heard his voice today.
0: If you enjoyed this short devotional with Steve Wolberg, you can hear more messages online.

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0: do you do? And would you mind if I asked you to move? That's right. Leave that comfortable place where you are and come with us. Walk with us in the theater of your mind, through the heart of Chicago's loop, into another world. It's a world that consists of a street with forgotten men and women. Forgotten, that is, until their hearts and minds and lives are unshackled. From Chicago, the crossroads of America, the Pacific Garden Mission presents Unshackled, dramatic stories of real people each week since 1950. For nearly 137 years, the old lighthouse has offered new life to the men and women of Chicago who are struggling to exist. We praise God, who provides through friends who care and send financial gifts, so that more than 1,000 residents receive shelter, nourishing meals, fresh clothing, and a safe bunk. Everything is free, even treatment in the Mission Medical and Dental Clinic. Bible classes and biblical counseling prepare them to go back into the world, able to care for themselves and others. How? Through the transformation found only in Jesus Christ. Now for broadcast around the earth, here is program number 3309 in the series Unshackled, the program that makes you face yourself and think. A wanderer rambles about from one place to another, aimlessly drifting with no fixed objective in life. Royal Leeson was such a man, and this is his story from the classic files of Unshackled.
1: I didn't start school until I was 10 because my family lived in a remote area. Big for my age, I towered over the other kids and disobeyed teachers because I wanted to stay home when we moved to town, but Dad insisted I stay in school. 2 years later, Dad opened a pool hall, and his customers treated me like one of them. So I learned to swear, smoke, and gamble. I can still feel the anxiety as Dad confronted me. He had another time for playing hooky from school. I knew the very words he would say.
2: Royal, this note from a principal says you've been absent from school again. Is that true, son?
1: I guess so.
2: What do you mean, you guess so? Either you were there or you weren't, Royal. Which is it?
1: I wasn't there.
2: Because?
1: Dad, I don't like school. It's not exciting at all.
2: Oh, well, now, isn't that just too bad? School isn't exciting to you, Royal. Well, getting up at 5:30 every morning to go to work isn't exciting for me, but I do it. You know why, Royal? To put bread on a table. And paying the bills isn't exciting for me, but I do it. You know why, Royal? To keep a roof over our heads. Now you get back in school and stay there. I better not get another note from the principal again.
1: Unfortunately, I was determined to have my way, which meant there would be other conversations with Dad. When the Bible warns, "Be sure your sin will find you out," it had me in mind.
2: Ah, Royal, now you've really done it.
1: Done what?
2: Oh, don't play ignorant with me, young man. I have a note from the school principal. Says you were caught smoking at school.
1: Dad, the teachers and the principal just have it in for me.
2: Well, so you really weren't smoking then on school property? They just made it up?
1: Well, I wouldn't say that.
2: So you were smoking then?
1: Well,
2: I don't know what it's going to take. Sooner or later, they're going to run out of patience with you. Then you'll be stuck. No education, crummy jobs. You're throwing your life away, son. Don't you get it?
1: No, I didn't get it. And as my school years continued, so did my destructive behaviors. Dad had no idea what he was setting in motion when he opened that pool hall. Proverbs chapter 13 says, "He that walketh with wise men shall be wise, but a companion of fools shall be destroyed." Well, naturally, I gravitated toward the people who frequented the pool hall. I relished the hours I snuck away to be in the pool hall with newer, older friends like Frank and Ernie.
3: Eight ball in the corner pocket, and I win.
4: Ah, you'll never make that shot.
3: Hey, Royal, You hear Ernie over there playing Mr. Skeptic?
4: Yeah, I hear him.
3: Ernie sounds pretty sure of himself, huh?
5: Oh, Frank, that's an impossible shot.
3: Oh, are you willing to put your money where your mouth is?
5: Okay. Here's a buck that says you'll miss. Uh-huh.
4: And here's $2 that say you will make it, Frank.
5: Royal, your dad would not approve of you gambling.
4: You kidding? My dad owns this place.
3: Ernie, it's just $2, and we don't have to tell his dad.
4: Yeah.
3: Besides, he's about to double his money.
5: All right. $2 says you won't make the shot, Frank.
3: Then on with the show. Just line this baby up and... what was that about? An impossible shot, Ernie?
5: Yeah.
4: Somebody owes me some money.
3: Oh, yeah.
1: Soon, I was hooked on gambling. 1 Timothy chapter 6 warns, "But they that will be rich fall into temptation and a snare." I had no idea just how much of a snare the winning experience would prove to be. My affinity for gambling was now a full-blown addiction. How I wish back then I'd known the wisdom of Proverbs chapter 28. "He that hasteth to be rich hath an evil eye, and considereth not that poverty shall come upon him."
2: Unbelievable. Note here says you've been holding a craps game in the boys' coat room. Royal, it's never ending. And you finally got your wish, boy. The school's decided to expel you permanently. They'll never let you back in. Period.
4: Look, Dad, I can explain.
2: Royal, it's just I'm done struggling with you about school and the other bad habits you won't forsake. I'm done. And apparently, now the school is done, too.
1: And I was done, too. Done with school, Dad's authority, and everything that was boring. So I just took off. I drifted from job to job. I was a living reflection of Ecclesiastes chapter 6. Better is the sight of the eyes than the wandering of the desire. I was definitely becoming a wanderer with no real future in sight. Finally, I joined the army.
6: Company at ease. You men have put in a full day, and tomorrow's going to be a rough one. We're going to find out who the real soldiers are in this outfit, so get some shut-eye. Dismissed.
7: Oh, yeah.
1: I had no intention of getting to bed early. Naturally, when leaving home for the army, my passion for gambling increased, which I shared with the guys in the barracks at night.
4: You sure your hand is that strong, my friend? That's a pretty steep wager.
8: It's that strong, Royal. Now, what's the matter? You getting cold feet?
4: Actually, feeling pretty good about my hand.
8: That's so, then. Why are you trying to talk me out of my hand?
4: Oh, you have as much right to lose to me as any of you.
8: Yeah. Well, wait a minute. That's so, Mr. Leeson? Let's just find out how royal your hand really is. My straight flush is going to be mighty tough to beat. Wouldn't you agree, boys?
4: You see, Mac, there's a reason why my mother named me Royal.
1: You're looking at it.
8: Wait, I don't believe it. A royal flush?
4: I know. Time for me to collect from you. After that, well, Captain Stacy said we'd probably call it a night, right? Big day tomorrow and all?
8: Listen, Royal, I don't know how you pulled that off, but trust me, I'll live to fight another day, and then you will lose.
4: What was that, Mac? Oh, I can't hear you. I'm so tired from my big win. Right, guys?
1: The truth is I had big wins, but I also had big losses. In fact, over time, I did more losing than winning, which is exactly what all gambling amounts to. The Bible teaches that bad company corrupts good manners. But what do you do when you yourself are the bad company?
8: Yeah, well, I'm going to win this time around, I tell you.
4: One more hand. Let's play just one more. Aces, jokers, and deuces are wild.
8: Look, Royal, maybe you should sit this one out, huh? You've lost every dime you own.
4: And maybe you shouldn't count me out. I've won big before.
8: But, Royal, you've already gambled away your next 3 paychecks. You shouldn't keep going.
4: Are you going to become my mother, or are you going to deal the cards, Mac, huh?
1: Proverbs chapter 13 says, "Wealth gotten by vanity shall be diminished, but he that gathereth by labor shall increase." Eventually, word about my vanity, my incessant thirst for gambling, and the ways that I pushed the rest of my friends to join in got back to Captain Stacy.
6: Come in. Ah, Leeson. Close the door and have a seat.
4: Yes, sir.
6: Now, do you have any idea why I called you in here?
4: Guess not, Captain.
6: Leeson, I've been hearing things about you.
4: Like, what kind of things?
6: Like you're trying to turn the United States Army, or at least your little corner of it, into a gambling hall. Poker, pool games, dice throwing. What do you have to say for yourself?
4: Well, sir, I guess I'd be lying if I told you I didn't gamble now then, but I think it's pretty much harmless and under control.
6: Is that a fact? Would you consider wagering and losing 3 months' paychecks harmless? I hear you can't let a night pass without betting money on something. Leeson, that doesn't sound harmless and under control.
4: I don't know what to say, sir.
6: Well, I do. Leeson, you're a good soldier. You've done well at your training. You have a lot of potential for the Army and civilian life. But if you don't get this gambling under control, trust me, it will ruin you. I've seen it happen many times. Now, you're young, so I'm going to cut you some slack here. But I'm ordering you to stop gambling. Now.
1: Well, months flew by, and before I knew it, a year had passed. My time in the Army had allowed me to travel some, and I really liked seeing the country. I decided I wanted to do a whole lot more of that, so it was time for a change.
6: Leeson, good to see you. What's on your mind, soldier?
4: Captain Stacy, sir, I've made a decision.
6: What kind of decision?
4: About the future and what I'd like to do.
6: What do you have in mind, Leeson?
4: Travel. I want to see this great country of ours coast to coast.
6: Well, we do some traveling here, of course. You've had a chance to see many new places, Leeson.
4: True, and for that I'm grateful, but I just think that now's the time for me to make my move. Still young and single. Want to get out and stretch my wings, really do some flying.
6: Sounds like there's no change in your mind.
4: Afraid not, Captain Stacy.
6: Then I assume you've initiated the paperwork?
4: Right here, sir. Ready for your signature.
1: Leaving the Army marked another beginning for me. The beginning of a long but steady descent into a wasteland of bad choices.
0: We'll hear more about Royal's fall in just a moment. Now, though, here's Pacific Garden Mission's president, Phil Kwiatkowski.
7: Thanks, Timothy. First, we'd like to point out that when some people today hear the words rescue mission, they're tempted to think of a place that has very little influence in today's high-tech world. But we could sit down with you and share a thousand reasons why that's not so. A thousand reasons showing that in this digital age, God is very much in the business of rescuing men and women at Pacific Garden Mission. These are real people who feel like David of old when he wrote in Psalm 22, "Trouble is near, for there is none to help." But at the Pacific Garden Mission, there are many ways that we help. 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Bible classes, GED classes, basic computer classes, social and medical amenities, employment preparation and placement, and so much more. 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We invite you to come and see for yourself. 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

0: struggle, then everything will be all right. Except it wasn't all right. Never was. Then I'd hear St. Louis blues and back I'd go to St. Louis. Or Denver or Memphis or... I worked in the harvest fields of North Dakota to get out of serving jail time one summer when I was about 25. When harvest was over, I got as far as Peoria, Illinois with most of the wages I'd made still intact. But in Peoria, I lost every penny in a gambling house. So, out on the street I went, to panhandle enough for something to eat in a cheap room for the night. Good evening, mister. Could you let me have a dime for something to eat? Excuse me, lady. Yeah, I'm a stranger in Peoria and awful hungry. Could you let me have... Okay, cutie. Forget it. Mister, could you spare a dime for... Captain Stacy?
1: Why, Leeson. Royal Leeson. What are you doing here?
0: Look, could you let me have a couple of bucks, Captain? That's all I need to get something to eat and get to Chicago.
1: Well, sure, Leeson, but have you got something to do when you get there?
0: Yeah. I'm always doing fine in Chicago. How about it, Captain? For old time's sake, give a guy a couple of bucks.
1: Sure, here. For old time's sake. And good luck to you, soldier.
0: Thanks, Captain.
2: On Captain Stacy's dollar, I landed in Chicago and headed for West Madison Street. I worked in a restaurant 2 days for a few dollars and then got drunk. I mean, roaring drunk. I woke up one morning a day or so later lying on a cement floor in a cell in the Des Plaines police station. It was a big room with a couple of dozen other homeless characters like myself. All smelly, just like me. One by one, we rolled over and flopped off into oblivion again. Crawled to our knees and tried the sickening process of standing upright as men were created to stand.
0: Hey, where are we? What town is this?
3: Crossroads of America, my friend. Chicago.
0: Oh, will they come and get us this morning?
3: What's the matter? Do I look like a regular customer here?
0: Yeah, you do.
3: Well, I am. they'll come and get us pretty soon. This your first time?
0: First time in this precinct. Of course, I've been in jail in Chicago for lots of times.
3: I was just going to say, you don't look like no tourist, neither.
0: I hope they give us some time. I'd like to eat regular for 10 days or so. I'd also like to have a chance to think what my next move will be.
3: Well, they won't give you no slack. County's too crowded this time of year. So don't get your hopes up. You'll be back out on that street an hour from now.
2: I was a man without a plan, wandering and wondering how I'd get a meal and a place to sleep at night. Homeless and hopeless, my future was bleak. It was almost evening and I was hungry. I had no prospects for a place to stay that night, so I started to panhandle. And things began to happen. It was raining hard by then, and I made use of that when I put the bite on the people passing by.
0: Please, can you spare time for bed in all this weather? I'm half dead with a cold. Oh, thank you, sir. Thank you.
4: All right, buddy. Move along. I've seen you take that dough.
0: Officer, please. I mean, look at the weather. I'm just trying to get enough money to spend the net up from underneath this rain.
4: Look, buddy, the law says no. So get moving.
0: Okay. What a guy. How'd he like it if he had no place to sleep tonight in all this weather, huh? Boy, I gotta think of something fast. Let's see. Maybe if I headed up north a little bit, bet I could haul some guy in an alley. Yeah, guess I'll amble up to the Gold Coast. Hey, wonder if I lost my load of dice in jail last night. Oh, if some no-good drunk bum took my dice while I slept, all this... Whew. Oh, dice are here. Well, maybe I'll just beat it to the near north side and help myself to somebody's wallet. Yeah. Oh, sure wish this rain would stop. Won't be anybody out on the street if this keeps up. Then how will I steal the

0: Hey, hey, come on in out of the weather, mister. Come on inside. This is the Pacific
1: Garden. Yeah, I know. It's the Pacific Garden Mission. What in the world would make guys like you stand outside in this weather and throw your hooks into guys like me minding my own business, huh?
0: Just thought maybe you'd like to get in out of the rain, but that's okay. No hooks. Just keep going, buddy. But here, read this little booklet sometime when your curiosity gets the best of you.
1: Who's curious?
0: Oh, a guy like you, down on his luck, tired, hungry, broke. You're bound to be curious as to what life's all about, why you're here, where you're going.
1: Oh, you don't know what you're talking about, you lily white Jesus boy.
0: Oh, yes, I do. My jacket was as ragged as that coat of yours when I stumbled in here the first time.
1: You?
0: Sure. Look, it's nice and warm and dry inside. All you have to do is go in and sit down. I guarantee you'll get that curiosity satisfied.
2: Friends, there's a little chorus whose words go, "Somewhere in the shadows you'll find Jesus." And believe me, that's more than a cute little song. Somewhere in the shadows you really can find Jesus. But you ask, what happens then? Well, if you really believe in him and accept what Jesus did for you, then you will have freedom from the shackles of your sins here on earth, and you will have eternal life. Listen, the Bible says, "Believe on the Lord Jesus Christ, and thou shalt be saved."
3: Yeah, I don't get it, mister. What did Jesus do for me? Yeah. Right. I've heard all about the cross. I know he was crucified. But what does that have to do with me?
4: Yeah, what?
5: I could have hugged that guy for his question. I knew I had sins. I knew I was loaded with them. Frankly, I was still on my way to the Gold Coast to slug somebody in a dark alley just as soon as the rain slacked up. But in the meantime, I was curious. Curious to know if any of this religious talk made sense. How could Jesus Christ, hanging on a cross 2,000 years ago, wipe away what I was planning to do that night?
2: Jesus is the Son of God, and he died on that cross in obedience to his Father in heaven. God says there is none righteous, no, not one. All have sinned and come short of the glory of God. Jesus came to earth. God took on the flesh of man, and his sinless death fulfilled God's righteous demand. He died on the cross for all mankind. Why? For God so loved the world that he gave his only begotten Son, that whosoever believeth in him should not perish, but have everlasting life. Now God offers eternal life to us. He says, "But as many as received him, to them gave he power to become the sons of God, even to them that believe on his name."
3: But that doesn't seem fair. Why should Jesus have to do all that for me?
2: Because he loves you more than you or I could conceive. We can't begin to fathom God's love for us. A love so great that he himself would come to earth to live 33 years as a man, then die willingly in our place. The Bible says, "All we like sheep have gone astray, and the Lord hath laid on him," on Jesus, "the iniquity of us all." He died for us, but he rose again, and he's living right now. And he's the only one who cares and understands.
5: I had to resist my longing to keep from falling on my knees with other bums like myself who wanted Jesus right then. But I was so dirty, inside and out. I was ashamed to walk the aisle past the other derelicts like myself.
2: Oh, here, put on my coat.
5: What?
2: No, go on. Put it on, man. Put that coat on.
5: You're the superintendent of this place, and you want to give me your coat?
2: That's right. Now, come on, take yours off, put mine on, and let's go into the old prayer room and let Jesus Christ give you a reason for living.
5: That almost broke me down for sure. Pop Taylor was offering to give me his coat. That and the explanation he'd made about Jesus and the cross, and me. Still, I didn't go to the prayer room. But it did bust up my plans for robbery that night. Oh, I tried all right. When I walked out of the mission, I had every intention of going through with my plan. But in the shadowy street where I walked, every step shaking with doubt and turmoil, I
1: finally, and cried out to Jesus for salvation. Right there, I was saved from my evil self because Jesus Christ pursued me into those shadows. To make it absolutely sure, I ran back to Pacific Garden Mission. Mr. Taylor! Pop Taylor!
2: Yes, son?
1: I've come here to pray. I fell on my knees and repented of my sins, asked for God's forgiveness Jesus died to give me. In the morning, Pop Taylor got me a job with a plumber, and I went back to the mission every night. For 4 years, I was in a Bible study group while I finished high school and then graduated from Bible college. I've spent most of my waking hours telling anyone who will listen, from homeless men like I was, to simple childlike natives of South America where I served as a missionary for 16 years, to the most respectable member of the church where I later served as pastor, that somewhere in the shadows, they can find Jesus.
4: For there is one God and one mediator between God and men, the man, Christ Jesus, who gave himself a ransom for all. Listening friend, he gave himself for you, to ransom you from the enemy of your soul. If you're in the clutches of something you cannot control, Jesus came to set you free. He said, "The thief cometh not but for to steal and to kill and to destroy. I am come that they might have life, and that they might have it more abundantly." All you have to do is repent of your sins right now and ask him to save you. And it shall come to pass that whosoever shall call on the name of the Lord shall be saved. For by grace are ye saved through faith, and that not of yourselves. It is the gift of God, not of works, lest any man should boast. You don't need any special words to pray, but they must be sincere and come from your heart. 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If you need help in making this crucial decision, get in touch with Pacific Garden Mission, 1458 South Canal Street, Chicago, Illinois, 60607. 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

0: Amazing facts change lives.
1: I was born into a family of criminals. When I got older and I started breaking the rules, no one ever taught me about thou shalt not steal, thou shalt not lie, thou shalt not commit adultery, anything like that. When I became a runaway at 14, I was just a wild and lost child. I had somebody tell me, hey, you want to earn some money cleaning this guy's kitchen. So I went to this house on a different side of town than I was used to. Someone kept giving me alcoholic drinks. And being 115 pounds and 14 years old, it really didn't take much time before I was so inebriated that I had no control over what was going on around me. He took me to another location, another town, and I was put in isolation. I would come out to be abused between 3 and 8 times a day. I was degraded. I was humiliated. I had no value as a human being. And I learned very quickly that what I felt and what I thought and how this made me feel did not matter to him at all. If I even thought about not doing what he wanted me to do, I would have a gun to my head, a knife to my throat. There was one time in particular where he had been tormenting me psychologically, and one day he said, oh, you'll never kill yourself. You'll never do it. And almost defiantly, I was like, yes, I will. And he handed me a big old handful of pills, and I took them. While I was overdosing, and I had been overdosing all night, I cried out to a God that I didn't even believe in. And at that very moment, in the most powerful way, God shone his light on me, and he gave me peace of mind like I never had. And he let me know right then and there while I was on that bathroom floor that he was real and that he was love. And that I did not know how at that time, but he was going to help me. A little less than a year later, I became pregnant at 15. I loved my son with my whole heart. He also became something that my abuser could use against me in order to pump more fear and coercion. I had finally got away from my abuser. And I had finally built up a support system to help me stay on the move and stay on the run. And I was at my grandmother's house, and on my son's third birthday, he took my son. And when I called the police, said my son's just been kidnapped. They said he's the father. We can't do anything about it. After my son was gone, I lost my mind. I started doing drugs, and within a month and a half, I robbed a convenience store. So I was sentenced to 70 months, 5 years, 10 months in prison. And it was the best thing that ever happened to me. I started attending the church services in prison 7 days a week. It blew my mind. I was hooked. And then we went through, it was Millennium of Prophecy and Net 99 that just solidified my faith in such a powerful way. And I knew God was leading me. Even the guards there commented on how much I had changed. And since I started doing the studies on Amazing Facts, I was so excited about what I was learning that I was coming back from there and trying to convert my hardened criminal friends with the Storacles of Prophecy. Every question I ever had, every worry, everything that I ever wondered about, the Bible answered everything, and it was so clear and so easy to understand. It's been 11 years since I've been out of prison. I am married to an amazing, wonderful man. My first non-abusive relationship in my whole entire life. Before we got married, we watched the Millennium of Prophecy series together. And it was just such a blessing to be able to see him learn and see him grow. And I feel like my life now is just a gift, that every single thing that happened to me bad in the past is nothing compared to the joy and the happiness and the stability that I have now. My name is Christine Van Order, and my life has been changed by Jesus Christ and Amazing Facts.

We love being right so much, we often get it wrong. It's sheer deliciousness to know more than someone else, to offer the correct answer when the teacher asks a question or the boss needs information. And when we have the final fact that vanquishes opponents, we bask in the warm glow of self-congratulation. I'm right, they're wrong. New verse, same song. We relish moments when our rightness can't be challenged. They feed our central narrative of righteous pride in who we are, how well we have prepared. But imagine for a moment if Jesus had done similarly with us. He who made all things, including us, has at his fingertips and in his mind all facts, all truths, all righteousness. But still he stoops to welcome prodigals back home, ragged, dirty as we are, with wrong opinions and bad habits. For Jesus, being right also means being right with us, reuniting us to the love that will not let us go. In Christ, God was reconciling the world to himself, not counting their trespasses against them. Grace makes you right, especially when you're wrong. Don't get this one wrong. Receive the love that restores and reconciles.

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1: Maranatha, the Lord is coming. A devotional by Ellen White. June 18th, Wisdom Needed by Sabbath Keepers.

0: Wisdom Needed by Sabbath Keepers. Behold, I send you forth as sheep in the midst of wolves. Be ye therefore wise as serpents and harmless as doves. Matthew chapter 10, verse 16. When the practices of the people do not come in conflict with the law of God, you may conform to them. If the workers fail to do this, they will not only hinder their own work, but they will place stumbling blocks in the way of those for whom they labor and hinder them from accepting the truth. On Sunday, there is the very best opportunity for those who are missionaries to hold Sunday schools and come to the people in the simplest manner possible, telling them of the love of Jesus for sinners and educating them in the scriptures. At present, Sunday keeping is not the test. The time will come when men will not only forbid Sunday work, but they will try to force men to labor on the Sabbath and to subscribe to Sunday observance or forfeit their freedom and their lives. But the time for this has not yet come, for the truth must be presented more fully before the people as a witness. The light that I have is that God's servants should go quietly to work, preaching the grand, precious truths of the Bible, Christ and Him crucified, His love and infinite sacrifice, showing that the reason why Christ died is because the law of God is immutable, unchangeable, eternal. The Sabbath must be taught in a decided manner, but be cautious how you deal with this idle Sunday. A word to the wise is sufficient. Refraining from work on Sunday is not receiving the mark of the beast, and where this will advance the interests of the work, it should be done. We should not go out of our way to work on Sunday. When those who hear and see the light on the Sabbath take their stand upon the truth to keep God's holy day, difficulties will arise, for efforts will be brought to bear against them to compel men and women to transgress the law of God. Here they must stand firm, that they will not violate the law of God, and if the opposition and persecution are determinedly kept up, let them heed the words of Christ. When they persecute you in this city, flee ye into another. Maranatha, the Lord is coming.
1: I encourage you to be ye doers of the word and not hearers only. Thank you for listening, and be sure to join us tomorrow for your daily devotional reading.

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1: I'm reading from Exodus chapter 20, verses 8 through 11. This is the forgotten fourth commandment. Remember, God says. If you look at all the Ten Commandments, only one says remember. Remember the Sabbath day to keep it holy. 6 days you shall labor and do all your work, but the seventh day is the Sabbath. If you study this from the Bible, the seventh day really starts sundown Friday night to sundown Saturday night. That's the biblical seventh day. And it says it is the Sabbath of the Lord. It's not the Sabbath of the Jews. It's God's Sabbath, of the Lord your God. In it you shall not do any work on that day. Verse 11 says, for in 6 days the Lord made. Who is the Lord that made? If you compare this verse with John chapter 1, verse 10, the Bible is very clear, the New Testament is clear, that it was Jesus Christ who made this world in the beginning. And that reveals to us that the Sabbath really is Jesus Christ's day. He made the heaven and the earth, the sea, and all that in them is, and he rested on the seventh day. Wherefore the Lord blessed the Sabbath day and hallowed it, that special day. I travel a lot. If my kids say to me, Daddy, don't forget to bring us a surprise, it's important to them. If my wife sends me to the store and says, honey, don't forget the bread, that's important to her. If I forget our anniversary, of course, I'm in big trouble. When someone says, remember, don't forget, it means something to them. And when God says here in the fourth commandment of the ten, remember the Sabbath day to keep it holy, he means what he says because it's important to him. And if we do it, we'll be blessed as well. You have just heard His Voice Today.
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0: Warning: side effects of listening to KWJD include sudden joy, smiling for no reason, and unexpected praise breaks. 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And the music, oh yeah, it slaps.
1: Mama had a Bible in her hand, and I knew she was gone when I walked in. I didn't have to wonder where she found the strength she had. 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

The Midnight Cry. And at midnight there was a cry made, "Behold, the bridegroom cometh, go ye out to meet him." Matthew chapter 25, verse 6. Then shall the kingdom of heaven be likened unto 10 virgins, which took their lamps and went forth to meet the bridegroom. And 5 of them were wise, and 5 were foolish. They that were foolish took their lamps and took no oil with them. But the wise took oil in their vessels with their lamps. While the bridegroom tarried, they all slumbered and slept. And at midnight there was a cry made, "Behold, the bridegroom cometh, go ye out to meet him." Then all those virgins arose and trimmed their lamps. Though 5 of these virgins are represented as wise and 5 as foolish, all had lamps. They had all been convicted that they must prepare for the coming of the bridegroom. And

0: gone out. They had neglected to prepare themselves to meet the bridegroom and now turned to those who had provided themselves with oil. But the wise answered, saying, "Not so, lest there be not enough for us and you, but go ye rather to them that sell and buy for yourselves." In reading this parable, one cannot but pity the foolish virgins and ask the question, why is it that the wise did not divide their supply of oil? But as we make the spiritual application of the parable, we can see the reason. It is not possible for those who have faith and grace to divide their supply with those who have not. It is not possible for those who have made a thorough hard work to impart the benefit of this to those who have done but surface work. The parable is designed to point out the peril of doing a surface work. Many profess to be Christians, and for a time, their half-heartedness is not discerned. The difference between them and those who are truly pious is not made apparent. This parable should awaken solemn reflections. Considering it, we should ask ourselves, are we doers of the words of Christ? Are we building on the rock? Are we in our probationary time making our calling and election sure? We should not soothe our consciences in expectation of heaven when we are not bearing the distinguishing characteristics of the Christian life. Paul says, "Examine yourselves whether ye be in the faith. Prove your own selves. Know ye not your own selves how that Jesus Christ is in you, except ye be reprobates?" This passage was taken from the Review and Herald, September 17th, 1895. Our Daily Bread, June 18th.
1: I encourage you to be ye doers of the word and not hearers only. Thank you for listening, and be sure to join us tomorrow for your daily devotional reading.

0: My name is Kareem. I am from Lebanon. I was born in a traditional Christian home. I used to go every single day to the church up to I was about 16 years old. And then I just drifted away from the church and I started being interested in music. I started working as a DJ in radio stations and in nightclubs. And I was working in Dubai in the nightlife in one of the most famous clubs in Dubai. I always felt that there was an emptiness inside me. So this is when I decided to study music production and audio engineering to become, an international DJ where I can travel the world, I can play in front of a huge crowd. For sure, God stopped me because he had another plan for me. This is where I met my wife.
1: I'm Bulgarian by origin, but my father decided to take my family and we all migrated to Australia. I was on and off in the church, visiting, trying to find my roots there, but it didn't really happen for me. So I got a job as an air hostess with Emirates Airlines and I moved to Dubai.
0: Believe it or not, even though that I was a DJ, I was shy to approach her. But I felt that there is a voice in my head that was pushing me to go and just talk to her. We decided, to start a family and to get married. And this is when I met her dad. And he was always talking to me about God, about Jesus. But I never have questions. I always accept out of respect because he's my father-in-law. One day he just calls me on Skype and he tells me, I have sent you something to your post office. So when you have time, go and pick it up. I said, okay. So I went, I pick it up, I opened the package, and it says, amazing facts, the most amazing prophecies, Doc Bachelor. I just put it in the drawers. But then after 2 weeks, I just told my wife, we have to watch it. What if your dad calls me and asks me about these DVDs and what shall I say? She said, okay, so let's watch it. I was really amazed because 16 years in the church where I used to attend, and I've never saw anybody using the Bible and talking about the Bible like Pastor Doc did. And at this very moment, I heard this small voice in my head telling me, are you listening to this? And I said, I am. And he said, if you are willing, I will deliver you. And I said, I am willing. That was my conversion moment. And this is when God turned my life upside down. I called my father-in-law and I said, this is the truth. I accept it, but I want more. Give me more. So he told me, go to the Amazing Facts website and do the Bible studies there. So I learned about the Sabbath, the second coming, the health message. All this I've never heard about in my life. Everything was new to me. I knew that this was the truth because it was very clear from the Word of God. It wasn't me that was looking after God. He was looking for me.
1: We decided that we would get baptized together and we decided to do it in Australia. So my father, who planted also the seed, would witness that.
0: God started calling me to ministry. And I talked with the pastor introduced me to the president of the field, and they gave me the opportunity to go and study to become a pastor. I know for a fact that when Pastor Doug was doing these amazing prophecy series, he would never thought someone sitting somewhere in the Middle East, God using them to take me out of darkness into his marvelous light. In fact, I always think about it. If I ever saw Pastor Doug, I will I'll just give him the biggest hug in the world. Shukran, amazing facts, لأن الله استخدمكم لكي تغيروا حياتنا.
1: And thank you, amazing facts, for changing our lives.

Our stories are distressingly familiar. We start each week or each new day with adamant intention. I will lose weight. I won't lose patience with the kids. I'll treat my colleagues kindly. I won't waste hours surfing on the web. And only hours or days later, we note the uptick on the scale. The strangely quiet children who endured our angry words, the whispering around the water cooler, the useless rantings of 100 posts that only fenced us off from love. Our best intentions are like ropes of sand. Convinced by all those self-improvement books that mastery is within our grasp, we measure all the transient things that never plumb the depths of our true brokenness. There's only one good work worth mentioning. According to the God who made us and redeemed us, this is the work of God, that you believe in him whom he has sent, Jesus said, referring to himself. When we admit our inability to make ourselves leaner, kinder, wiser, and more patient, we open up our lives to him who says, I am making all things new. Our wholeness is the gift of grace. We cannot reach it by ourselves. If virtues ever grace our lives, it will be grace at work in us. Invite grace in and give it room, and it will stay with you.

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1: Exodus chapter 20, verse 12 says, "Honor your father and your mother." This is commandment number 5 of the Big Ten. King Edward VIII once made this comment. He said, "The thing that impresses me more about America is the way parents obey their children." Something to think about. The commandment does not say that parents are to obey their kids, but that kids are to obey their parents. Of all the Ten Commandments, the only commandment that says honor is number 5. And when it says honor your father and your mother, this is applying to your own personal parents. I was thinking about this once. My dad's name is Gene Wolberg. He's still alive. He's quite elderly, but he's still with us. And my mother is Sandra Wolberg. She's elderly, but she's here too. And it hit me one day as I was contemplating the fifth commandment that God wrote with his own finger on stone that I am to honor my own mother and my own father. It doesn't say your perfect father and your perfect mother. My parents aren't perfect. No parent is perfect. But we still need to honor them. It reminds me of a saying about joining a church. Sometimes people look for a perfect church and then they'll join it. And the saying continues and says, if you do that and join that church, if you find one and join it, as soon as you join it, it won't be perfect anymore because you're in it. And that's just the way it is. We're not perfect and our parents aren't perfect. And yet, the fifth commandment tells us very, very clearly, the voice of God himself, honor your father and your mother. And I've taken this commandment seriously, and I hope that you will too, because I guarantee you that the fifth commandment is definitely his voice to you today.
0: If you enjoyed this short devotional with Steve Wolberg, you can hear more messages online at hisvoice.com.

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0: The Midnight Cry. And at midnight there was a cry made, "Behold, the bridegroom cometh, go ye out to meet him." Matthew chapter 25, verse 6. Then shall the kingdom of heaven be likened unto 10 virgins, which took their lamps and went forth to meet the bridegroom. And 5 of them were wise, and 5 were foolish. They that were foolish took their lamps and took no oil with them. But the wise took oil in their vessels with their lamps. While the bridegroom tarried, they all slumbered and slept. And at midnight there was a cry made, "Behold, the bridegroom cometh, go ye out to meet him." Then all those virgins arose and trimmed their lamps. Though 5 of these virgins are represented as wise and 5 as foolish, all had lamps. They had all been convicted that they must prepare for the coming of the bridegroom, and all had gained a knowledge of the truth. There was no apparent difference between the wise and the foolish until the cry was made, "Behold, the bridegroom cometh, go ye out to meet him." But the true state of things was then developed. The wise had taken precautions to carry oil with them in their vessels, so that their lamps that were beginning to burn dimly might be replenished with oil. But the foolish had not provided for this emergency, and now they made an earnest, distressed petition to those who were wise. And the foolish said unto the wise, "Give us of your oil, for our lamps are gone out." They had neglected to prepare themselves to meet the bridegroom, and now turned to those who had provided themselves with oil. But the wise answered, saying, "Not so, lest there be not enough for us and you, but go ye rather to them that sell, and buy for yourselves." In reading this parable, one cannot but pity the foolish virgins and ask the question, why is it that the wise did not divide their supply of oil? But as we make the spiritual application of the parable, we can see the reason. It is not possible for those who have faith and grace to divide their supply with those who have not. It is not possible for those who have made a thorough hard work to impart the benefit of this to those who have done but surface work. The parable is designed to point out the peril of doing a surface work. Many profess to be Christians, and for a time their half-heartedness is not discerned. The difference between them and those who are truly pious is not made apparent. This parable should awaken solemn reflections. Considering it, we should ask ourselves, are we doers of the words of Christ? Are we building on the rock? Are we in our probationary time, making our calling and election sure? We should not soothe our consciences in expectation of heaven when we are not bearing the distinguishing characteristics of the Christian life. Paul says, "Examine yourselves whether ye be in the faith. Prove your own selves. Know ye not your own selves, how that Jesus Christ is in you, except ye be reprobates?" This passage was taken from the Review and Herald, September 17th, 1895. Our Daily Bread, June 18th.
1: I encourage you to be ye doers of the word and not hearers only. 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

0: Amazing facts change lives.
1: When I was 15, I bought my first bag of marijuana out of curiosity. And from the age of 15 on to 23 was a constant experimentation with different substances. By the time I was 23, there was not a drug I had not tried. I had worn myself out searching for happiness. And one day I came home, tired as usual, and I started drinking. And as usual, after I started drinking, I started looking for a higher buzz. Someone came by with some Xanax. Someone also came by with something else that I liked, and that was cocaine. But this time, not thinking, I took the whole thing. So I went to bed about 5 in the afternoon. My roommate went off to work that night. When he came back from work the next day, though, he noticed something was wrong because I was still in bed in the same position. He tried to wake me up, and he couldn't wake me up. And one of my parents found me. They found me curled up in the fetal position in my hospital room, unconscious still. And I stayed unconscious in this coma-like state for the next week. I stayed the next month in the hospital, slowly getting better to where I could sit up in bed and I had to learn to walk again. But my parents found this one facility out in the hills of Tennessee. I had to admit that I liked the place, but they were Christian. And even worse than that, I said yes when they asked me if I wanted to go to church that week. Before the pastor said the benediction, I was so excited because I was planning my escape. And so after everybody was all in bed that night, I made sure that they were snoring and that they were asleep. I went into the kitchen and stole a few bananas, got my backpack ready. I figured I could get sober on my own. My favorite song was "I Did It My Way." Of course, my definition of sober was a nice supply of marijuana each day and alcohol on the weekends. And of course, if I had a bad hangover, I might need some of those relaxing pills to take. But other than that, that would be it. So here I am, stranded on the street in the big city of Houston. My bag of clothes is gone. My cell phone's gone. My wallet, my bus ticket's gone. I don't have anything but the shirt on my back. It's at that point that this man comes up to me, this mysterious man. He's actually very short and appears to be homeless. And he led me to some food and even a place to stay that night. Looking back, it is my firm conclusion that that was an angel. So my dad was able to come down to Houston and pick me up and take me back up to the health retreat at Wildwood in Tennessee. They had a satellite. On this channel, there was a man named Doug Batchelor. I liked what I heard. I liked the way he explained the Bible. It was so simple, and he also had an experience similar to mine. And I talked to Lou about him, and they happened to have a whole set of cassette tapes. I would wake up at 4 in the morning sometimes, and I would get up and I would watch 2 of those videos before breakfast. I would sit this close to the TV watching what Doug Batchelor was saying, just eating up every word of it. I was so tired of hearing lies and even believing my own lies that it was so wonderful to find something that was solid and that I could rely on. And so when I got home from rehab in my local church, Eric Flickinger from Amazing Facts was holding an evangelistic series. They solidified my conviction, and it was then I made the absolute decision to follow Jesus. I praise the Lord Jesus Christ for Amazing Facts. I praise God for Amazing Facts because they're so Bible-based. They send out evangelists who are willing to teach the truth to people. I'm thankful that they're preaching right now all over the world, changing lives, just as they changed mine.
2: Together, we have spread the gospel much farther than ever before. Thank you for your support.

Grace doesn't gloat when others lose, nor grow dejected when another takes the flag. It isn't glum when others swell with self-importance, nor filled with glee when rivals lose their footing. Salvation never was a zero-sum game, for there can be millions, no, make that billions, who finish the course and win the prize. The waiting crown comes in as many sizes as those who run the race. But finding grace will always be a winner-take-all contest. All whom Christ saves win all of Him. Eternal love, enduring hope, and joy that triumphs over sorrow. We look down into open graves and twisting pain and say to all the worst that evil brings, because He lives, I too shall live. We taunt death's weakness, oh, where's your sting? And fix our eyes upon that day when we will rise to light and joy and everlasting life. The prize awaits me, the crown of righteousness, which the Lord, the righteous judge, will give me on the day of His return. We run to win. So stay in grace.

0: Welcome to another His Voice Today with Steve Wolberg.
1: The book of Exodus, chapter 20, verse 13, says, "You shall not kill." That is commandment number 6 that God wrote with His own finger on 2 tables of stone. Some people say the law of God was the 10 commandments were just for the Jews. If that was true, think about the 6th commandment. You shall not kill. Is that just for the Jews? Imagine if somebody came up to you with a gun and looked at you and said, "I don't believe in the 6th commandment. That's gone. That was just for the Jews." Boom, and he pulled the trigger and shot you. You wouldn't like it. In fact, you wouldn't be liking much because shortly you'd be dead. It's totally irrational to apply that commandment only to the Jews. It applies to everyone. Imagine a world where everybody kept the 6th commandment. There would be no jails, there'd be no serial killers, there would be no need for police officers to protect us from somebody that might harm us, there'd be no wars. It would be a completely different planet. It'd be a little bit closer to heaven if the world kept commandment number 6, where God says, "You shall not kill." But even going deeper, in 1 John in the New Testament, chapter 3, verse 15, the Bible says that whoever hates his brother is a murderer. So God doesn't only want us not to kill, but He doesn't want us to hate. He wants us to have love. He wants us to love Him. He wants us to love His law. And He wants us to love other people. And this is really the only way that we can keep God's law. And the only way that we can really love is if we have Him and His love inside of our hearts. This is really what the 6th commandment means. And so when God says, "You shall not kill," that is His voice today for you.
0: If you enjoyed this short devotional with Steve Wolberg, you can hear more messages online at His

Warning: side effects of listening to KWJD include sudden joy, smiling for no reason, and unexpected praise breaks. That's 92.1 FM, KWJD, live from Onalaska, Washington, because faith meets the airwaves here. And the music, oh yeah, it slaps.

0: Hello, friends. This is Doug Bantschler. How about an amazing fact? Dr. Evan O'Neill Kane was the chief surgeon at Kane Summit Hospital in New York City. By the time he was 60, he had been practicing surgery for 37 years and was especially interested in anesthetic. You see, Dr. Kane practiced back in the early part of the 20th century when the only kind of anesthetic was used in general nature, meaning the patient had to be completely knocked out, which often resulted in serious complications. Patients were sometimes left paralyzed, and on occasion they died. Dr. Kane believed it was possible to operate on patients who only received a local anesthetic and just numbing the smaller areas that needed surgery. He wanted to somehow prove his point by finding a willing subject who would allow him to try this procedure using local anesthetic. Finally, he found a person who was agreeable to help him with this experiment. The patient needed his appendix removed, so he was quickly scheduled for surgery. So on Tuesday morning, February 15, 1921, the patient was prepared and rolled into the operating room. Kane had performed over 4,000 appendectomies, so he easily performed the initial incision and clamped the blood vessels while he located the appendix. He then skillfully removed it, as he had done many times before. Through it all, the patient only experienced minor pain. He recuperated quickly and was released from the hospital 2 days later. Dr. Kane had proved his point. It was a milestone in medical history that a person could be operated on under local anesthetic while still awake. Oh, by the way, did I tell you that the surgeon and the patient were one and the same? That's right. Dr. Kane operated on himself and removed his own appendix. Perhaps you've heard the proverb, "Physician, heal yourself." Did you know Jesus is the one who spoke these words? And he did heal himself. Stay with us, friends, and we're going to learn more as Amazing Facts brings you this edition of Bible Answers Live.
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0: Have you ever wished that you could find a radio program where you could call and get simple, straight, understandable answers to Bible questions? 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And my name is Doug Bantschler.
2: And my name is Dick Devitt. Good evening, Pastor
0: evening.
2: Doug.
0: How are you, Dick?
2: I'm fine. You had a thrill today sailing out there. And
0: I did. You know, for my birthday, we went out and I went flying for the first time up in an ultralight. There's several firsts I've wanted to do in my life. I've done parachuting. I've done hang gliding and scuba diving and kayaking. And I like some of these adventures out in nature.
2: He's glowing.
0: It was fun. You know, we went, I want to thank my friends. As a matter of fact, they may be tuning in right now.
2: Yeah.
0: Down in Turlock at the air park there, Dan and Janet. And we went buzzing around.
2: Praise the Lord.
0: Actually, Karen went up with me. And our six-year-old, he liked it so much, he went up twice.
2: That's cool.
0: So now I'm going to have to go out and get myself a couple of ultralights.
2: Well, we normally start with a word of prayer, so let's
0: do
2: that and give thanks, shall we? Heavenly Father, we thank you for the privilege of being able to come and open the Word of God and to gaze intently into what you are saying to us. We pray that your Holy Spirit will speak clearly through Pastor Doug and to Pastor Doug tonight. Bless him, Lord, with the power on high in your word.
0: Mm-hmm.
2: And Lord, I pray that you will speak to our callers tonight as well, that that someone will hear from you in a very powerful way tonight. Again, we thank you and we praise you in Jesus' name. Amen.
0: Amen.
2: Well, now, Doug, what do you think that Jesus meant when he said, "Heal thyself, physician, heal thyself"? And then you said, Jesus healed himself?
0: Well, this could be understood in a couple of different ways. First of all, he is the only one who never sinned. We are all sick with sin. And even though he was born with the human nature that fallen man has, he did not sin. But beyond that, when he hung on the cross, they did say to him, "If you are the Christ, save yourself."
2: Right.
0: Some people have understood it that way. Beyond that, Christ said that he was going to lay his life down and take it up. Now, we can sort of comprehend how Jesus would resurrect others, but how can a dead man raise himself? And makes us think of Dr. Cain taking out his own appendix. It's hard to imagine. But Jesus made some statements. John chapter 10, verse 17 and 18. "Therefore my Father loves me, because I lay down my life that I may take it again. No one takes it from me, but I lay it down of myself, and I have power to lay it down, and I have power to take it again." Now that sounds pretty strange. How could Jesus lay down his life and take it again? Now, there are passages that say he was raised up by the Father, but here it seems to indicate that he raised himself up. You know, it could be because Christ several times said that he would rise the third day, and the word of Jesus cannot fail. The word of Christ has life within itself. And the very fact that he prophesied this, that word is so potent that he was raised up by the very utterance. Christ can say something to make it happen instantly. Well, he can say something to make it happen 3 days later, too. And so this could be what he meant when he said that he would heal himself.
2: It could. It also suggests, though, that that Jesus may not have suffered the second death. Is it?
0: That's a true point. Now, of course, the second death is the death from which there is no resurrection.
2: Right.
0: Jesus faced the second death when he died, because he was dying the way a sinner dies. But obviously, since the second death has no resurrection in that capacity, he came back. But he did face the second death the way a lost person would.
2: Okay.
0: So,
2: very good.
0: And we have a study guide tonight if people want to know about the potency of that word.
2: Well, that's right. That's right. Yeah, the word of God is more powerful than anything else that we have available to us. It is the greatest resource that God has given to mankind. And we want to make available to anyone who would like this lesson tonight a lesson titled, "Is There Anything Left You Can Trust?" Is there anything left in this world you can trust? We would suggest to you tonight that there is one thing left that you can trust, and that is the Word of God. And if you would like this lesson in your Bible study material in your library, call our resource operators at 1-800-835-6747. The resource operators are standing by 24 hours a day, 7 days a week at that number, and you can call them right now and ask for, "Is there anything left you can trust?" We hope you'll do that. Pastor Doug, it is appropriate that we go to our internet questions before we go to the phones. And the first question that we want to talk about tonight comes from someone in Waynesboro, Pennsylvania, who says, "I have a friend who is studying Islam. She has asked me about the passage in Deuteronomy where Moses is telling the Israelites about that prophet which God was going to send. I took her to Acts chapter 2, where Peter talks about that prophecy being fulfilled in Christ Jesus, but I wondered if there were any other texts showing that prophet referring to Jesus and not Muhammad, as the Muslims believe. Can you explain?"
0: I'll do my best. Moses made a very clear prediction in Deuteronomy 18:18. Where God said, "I will raise up a prophet from among their brethren," God is speaking to Moses and through him, "like unto thee, and I'll put my words in his mouth." And he goes on in verse 20, he says that anyone that does not hear the words of that prophet, he will die. And so there is this clear prophecy that a prophet like Moses would be raised up. One of the reasons we know this is not Muhammad is because it tells us from among their brethren. It did not come from the descendants of Ishmael. This prophet would come from among the brethren of Jacob. And of course Jesus was that prophet. Now they came to John the Baptist during his ministry, and they were wondering, the Jews were all looking for him, and they were wondering if he was that prophet. You can read in John chapter 125. And the religious leaders came to John and they say, why do you baptize then if you're not the Messiah or Elijah come back or that prophet? They didn't have a name for him. And so they always called him that prophet, like the great prophet that's coming like Moses. Mm. Well, Jesus was a type of Moses. Moses spent 40 years in the wilderness preparing to bring his people from slavery. Jesus spent 40 days in the wilderness preparing to save us from slavery. And there's many parallels between the life of Moses and Jesus. And then, of course, you've got that passage in John chapter 1:45 with Philip and Nathanael. And Nathanael said to Philip, or Philip said to Nathanael, we have found him of whom Moses and the prophets did write, Jesus of Nazareth, and indicating that he was that prophet.
2: All right.
0: So hopefully that helps a little bit.
2: Good. Our second question tonight is appropriate from what we were talking about earlier with our amazing fact. This comes from somebody named Thumper.
0: Okay.
2: Thumper wants to know, could you please explain the Greek word logos and how it appears or applies, rather, to Jesus Christ?
0: Well, of course, you can read in John 1:1 where it talks about in the beginning was the Word, and the Word was with God, and the Word was God. And then you can go to 1 John 1:1. It's very similar. That which was from the beginning, which we have heard, which we have seen with our eyes, which we have looked upon, and our hands have handled, the Word, the Logos of life.
2: Amen.
0: And it tells us that the Word became flesh, and I believe that's also the Logos became flesh.
2: That's right. That's
0: and dwelt
2: right.
0: among us.
2: Yeah, John 1:14.
0: And so this indicates that Christ was the Word of God incarnate. And I always like to remind people, Jesus changed the world, not by virtue of his good looks, the way he could sing or dance.
2: Mm.
0: It was the word he spoke that transformed the world.
2: Amen.
0: And that's why he was the Word of God incarnate.
2: Amen. Very good. Let's go to our phones then. You ready?
0: I'll pray I am. We'll see.
2: All right. You're ready. Let's talk with Shirlene in New York, who's listening on WMCA. Hi, Shirlene.
3: Hi. Good evening.
0: Evening.
3: I have a question. I heard recently from more than one individual that Adam had a wife named Lilith before Eve. Have you ever heard of that?
0: Yes. You won't find that in the Bible. That comes from a Jewish tradition, and there is no scriptural basis for that. It is and even Orthodox Jews know that it's a fable. But, you know, I saw your question on the screen. I thought, what is that? Now, as soon as you said Lilith, then it came back to me. And I'm trying to remember the mythology that goes about that. But they say that Adam had a wife that didn't please him, and then God made another one. But something to that effect. And maybe another caller will call in and give us the details on that fable. But there's nothing in the Bible that teaches that at all. The Bible says very clearly at the beginning, male and female, he made them. He took a rib from Adam's side and said, this was Eve. And there's nothing in the record that indicates there was another wife prior to Eve. That is purely a Jewish myth.
2: Mm-hmm.
3: Okay. Another quick question. I'd like to study the temple, earthly temple, and Christ as our high priest.
0: Yes.
3: Moving through the high priest.
0: Yes.
3: Moving through the heavenly temple.
0: Mm-hmm.
3: Where can I find information

0: the Lord.
1: It's wonderful. Yeah, we don't mind. So if you just type in God Drew the Plan, that's our study guide on the subject. And then I have a video presentation where I go into more detail. You can get the lesson probably for free on the internet. The video would cost something.
2: Does the video go by that same name?
1: Let me see here. The video goes by A Heavenly Model.
2: Okay.
1: The video is called A Heavenly Model, and it's based on the Millennium of Prophecy series we did in New York City.
2: Okay.
1: Okay?
2: Great. I also want to say that I'm going through the Bible school right now. It's
1: oh, bless
2: great.
1: Your heart.
0: Great.
1: And our offer tonight, that's the first lesson in the Bible school.
0: That's right.
1: So if anyone wants to follow along, you can call for tonight's offer, and that'll be lesson one in the Bible school. It's all free, and you'll be blessed. Thanks for your question.
2: Thank you.
0: Shireen, you can go also to amazingfacts.org and find that videotape or other resources that are available through Amazing Facts.
2: Okay. Thank you so much.
0: You're welcome. Bye-bye. Let's go to Berrien Springs, Michigan. Dale is listening on WHME. Hello, Dale.
3: Good evening, Pastor.
1: Evening. How can we help you tonight?
3: Well, my question was just to do with the sanctuary, with the temple, the second temple.
1: Okay, get a little closer to your phone, Dale. We can barely hear you.
3: Okay, sorry. Is that better?
1: That's a little better.
3: Okay, we know that when the exiles returned to Jerusalem, right?
1: Yes.
3: They didn't return with the Ark of the Covenant.
1: Right.
3: So, like, what do they use in the holy place instead of the Ark of the Covenant when they rebuilt the temple?
1: Well, when they built the temple, they made the holy place as though it would be prepared to nest the Ark of the Covenant, and they were looking for it themselves when they came back. Mm-hmm. Now, the most dependable, I don't know whether to call it tradition, is probably the word I'm looking for, the most dependable tradition about what happened to the Ark is that before Nebuchadnezzar destroyed Jerusalem with his second siege,
3: okay,
1: that Jeremiah and some of the priests who had predicted the destruction of the temple in Jerusalem, they hid it in a cave somewhere not very far from the city. Because, of course, it's a great big heavy gold box that used to take 12 men to carry it. So they probably did not take it very far. Now, the Ethiopians say that Solomon gave it to the son of the Queen of Sheba that he had with her. That is another myth, because the Bible tells us that in the days of Hezekiah, years after Solomon, the ark was still there. So the ark appears to have been in the Holy of Holies right up until Nebuchadnezzar destroyed Jerusalem. It never appears in the stuff that Nebuchadnezzar took back to Babylon. So evidently it was hidden just prior to the destruction somewhere not far from Jerusalem, probably in a cave. I've been to Jerusalem, and it is absolutely a honeycomb of caves and tombs.
0: Mm.
1: And so, you know, they could have put it in somewhere, sealed the entrance, and it'd probably be sitting there today.
3: Whoa.
1: So they built the temple hoping that they would find it, and they never did. They still believe the presence of God was in the holy place, even though they did not have the Ark of the Covenant.
3: So did they have anything inside the holy place?
1: I think they may have had the same two big angels that Solomon had in the second temple, that the wings stretched over the spot where the ark was supposed to sit. See, in Solomon's temple there were four angels, the two on top of the ark itself and two big angels that wings touched in the room. And they may have had these two big angels in there that were supposed to represent the presence of God, but there was no ark.
3: Well,
1: it's still over there somewhere, hidden. Get yourself a good metal detector and a plane ticket to Israel, okay? And you call when you find it.
3: Well, thank you very much.
1: All right, thanks
0: All right,
1: a lot, Dale.
0: Thanks for the call. Let's go next to South Bend, Indiana, and talk with Terrence, who's listening on WHME. Hello, Terrence.
4: Hello, yes. I was calling to see if there's anything I can trust besides the Bible.
1: Well, there are things and people you can trust that are trustworthy, Terrence. So many things seem to fail. You know, it's hard to trust politicians. The economy goes up and down. You can't trust money, even though our money says, in God we trust on it, people trust the money.
4: Yes.
0: And so often it's hard to trust your own feelings.
1: Yeah, and there are people who sometimes let us down. Often it's the people closest to us. But God's word is dependable. The promises and the prophecies in God's word never fail.
4: Yeah, I have been going to Bible school for a while, and, you know, I mean, I'm not proud to say this, but it got a little boring for a while, you know.
1: Well, you know what? You would really enjoy the Amazing Facts Bible study lessons, because every single page is filled with pictures, their color, and would you like us to send you that for free?
4: Yeah.
1: Okay?
4: Yeah.
1: All you've got to do, if you

0: got a phone there, and you must because we're talking. Pick up your phone. It's a toll-free phone call. It's free. Call the resource number and tell them you'd like to sign up for the Amazing Facts Bible Study course.
1: Okay, is there any way I can give my life to, back to God on this line right now?
0: You want to give your life back to God?
1: Yes,
0: absolutely.
1: Sir.
0: That's why we're doing what we're doing. What would prevent you from doing that right now? We could pray right now.
1: I would like to, for your prayer, that, you know, I had like a drug problem with use of marijuana.
0: Uh-huh.
1: So, no, I just wanted to get back in church and, you know, and do the right thing.
0: All right. Well, I'll tell you what. Let's have prayer for Terrence right now. And just ask God to help him get the victory. Father in heaven, we're joining together, both here in the studio and around the country, mm-hmm. as Christians lift up Terrence. Here we have a young man who has indicated an interest in returning to the Lord and being free from marijuana and all the drugs, anything that would distract him from serving you. Lord, I pray that you'll help him right now experience your spirit
2: Amen.
0: Filling his mind and his heart. Give him the power to turn away from those things that mm-hmm. distract him from serving you. And help him know that you have a great plan for his life as he trusts you from day to day.
2: Mm-hmm.
0: Thank you for hearing this prayer, because we ask in Jesus' name. Amen.
2: Amen. Keep in touch with us, Terrence.
0: And make sure and call and sign up for that Bible
2: That's right.
0: study course. The Word will keep you from sin.
2: 1-800-835-6747.
0: Thy word I've hid in my heart that I might not sin. That's where the power is.
2: Call that number, Terrence, and ask for the Bible study course, and they'll send it to you absolutely free. 800-835-6747. Let's go next to Middletown, California. Bruce is listening on KFIA. Welcome, Bruce.
3: God bless you.
0: Hi, how are you doing?
3: Hey, you know, I want to ask questions about Moses and the prophets. You know, Numbers 11, verses 24 through most of the next two chapters, they're talking about a prophecy experience where God comes upon Moses. And then the spirit that God gives Moses, he gives to the 70 elders.
0: Yes.
3: I guess by laying hands on. And then there's even two that didn't come to church that night. And they're the elders, so they get it too. Even
0: Eldad and Medad did not come. But
3: yeah.
0: Joshua said, Moses forbid them. And he said, would that all of God's children were prophets.
3: Like Pentecost, is this the experience that we're looking at? And why would he continue? Is leprosy that he gave Miriam and he gave Moses, is that an act of God? Like
0: You're bouncing around. Let's first.
3: Okay. Well, Miriam and Moses both got leprosy during one of their meetings with God.
0: First, let's talk about the prophecy issue.
3: Okay.
0: And I do believe it's God's will to fill all of His people with His Spirit. You notice He starts with the leaders. For instance, God's Spirit would fall on David, and through the influence of David, it fell on the kingdom. God's Spirit fell on the 70 elders, and then Moses said, would God that all of his people would be prophets. God's Spirit fell on the 12 apostles and the disciples in the upper room, the leaders, and then it fell on the multitude. Mm-hmm. And so this is typical. God often does it that way. Now, with regard to Aaron and Miriam, they began to give Moses a hard time because he had married an Ethiopian woman. We don't know if that means that Zipporah was part Ethiopian or that she had died and he had taken another wife. We're not sure. The Bible doesn't say. But in any event, they began to give Moses a hard time. And keep in mind, Moses was their baby brother. And so here you've got Aaron and Miriam, who's the oldest. They're both prophets and priests. And they're beginning to say, Moses, you're taking too much on yourself. And like Joseph's brothers gave him a hard time. Now, Miriam was stricken with leprosy, but not Moses and Aaron.
3: Moses was before that.
0: He put his hand in his bosom.
3: Yeah.
0: That was a sign, yes.
3: Okay.
0: But it wasn't a curse. But Miriam was being punished, and they prayed for her, and Moses said, well, you know, if her father spit in her face, she'd still be ashamed 7 days, so at least for 1 week she should bear her leprosy. And so this was a chastisement, and that's why that happened. So I hope that helps a little bit, Bruce, and I still think it's God's prayer that all of us have the Holy Spirit.
2: Amen. Thanks for the call, Bruce. To Brooklyn, New York, Stacy on WMCA. Hello, Stacy.
4: Hi there. my question is, I guess I'm basically asking for what is the biblical thing to do? And just very quickly, I'm a college student, and I just recently had to drop most of my classes because I needed to work and get a job. Mm-hmm. Now, I've been a faithful tither for like the last 2.5 years, and I'm trying very hard to stand on God's word that, you know, those of us who honor the Lord with our substance and the first fruits of our increase, then our barns shall be full and our presses shall burst forth with new wine. But in all honesty, I mean, it's very difficult when, you know, I have bill collectors at my door and then, you know, I have a rent that's going to be due the 14th of $600, and I really don't know where that money's coming from. I just started working, but it's not going to be enough to meet those expenses. And in fact, I'm actually surprised. I mean, because I have tithed, and I just, you know, I'm trying. I don't want to become bitter. Let me.
0: I hear exactly where you're going. So forgive me for jumping in.
4: No, sure.
0: I've been through what you're going through, testing on tithe, and it typically happens. When you're a young man, and it sounds like that's where you're at right now, mm-hmm. you're developing principles and philosophy that will govern you through life. Mm-hmm. I think God is allowing you to be tested. Mm-hmm. There's no test in being faithful and returning your tithe to God when you can see your barns are full. Mm-hmm. When you don't know how you're going to make the rent and pay your tithe, when you take a step of faith, you give God a privilege, you give God a license to work a miracle for you that he otherwise cannot work.
4: Mm-hmm.
0: Do not wait until you can figure it out. For one thing, put God first and see what he does for you.
4: Mm-hmm.
0: And you know what? If you're going to suffer, you're better off suffering for doing right than doing wrong.
4: Mm-hmm. Right.
0: And I don't believe you're going to suffer, because God promises if you prove him, he will open for you the windows of heaven. I cannot name how many times mm-hmm. when I was sort of one stick ahead of the fire, and I didn't know how I was going to do it, but I said, well, God, it's your problem. And I paid tithe, and, you know... Sometimes checks would come in the mail, and all of a sudden people paid back money I never thought they'd pay back. Different things happen that you never mm-hmm. thought about.
5: Mm-hmm.
0: God has 1,000 ways to answer your prayers when you can't see any.
5: Mm-hmm.
0: So give him a chance. And, you know, we have a study on the lesson of tithe that I think that you'll find a blessing from. If you call and ask for a Bible study on tithe, they'll send that to you.
4: Okay. Well, thanks a lot. God bless you, brother.
0: All right.
2: Thanks for the call, Stacy. Stacy, that number is 1-800-835-6747. And if you call that number and ask for the lesson on tithe, they'll send it to you tonight. No charge. It's absolutely free. Just call our resource operators, and anybody listening. The operators are standing by 24/7, as they say, and you can call and ask for resources.
0: Absolutely. You know, Pastor Dick, I'm embarrassed. I forgot to tell you something. Very excited. I came to the studio with some good news, and I forgot to tell you. Amazing Facts is going to make an offer we've never made before. You know, for, what, 7-8 years now, you and I have been cranking out a new Amazing Fact at least once a week.
2: That's right.
0: And we have now compiled that into a book that has hundreds of amazing facts. It's a book with, I think, like 138 pages in it. We are going to send that book to any of our listeners if they'd like. It's an excellent resource for teachers and pastors, for illustrations. Some of the amazing facts have 300-400 words. Some are little one-liners. 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And it's edition number one, because we're building edition number
2: right.
0: two as we speak. But that's a special offer we've never made before.
2: That's right.
0: Hey, friends,
2: yeah.
0: This is not the end of the program. 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
0: Welcome back, listening friends, to Bible Answers Live. You found your way to a live, interactive, international Bible study. And you can participate by calling the toll-free number and asking any Bible question. As we answer questions, lines are freed up. And so if you first try and don't get through, keep trying. My name is Doug Batchelor.
2: My name is Dick Devitt. And Pastor Doug, for the last couple of weeks, we have been asking our listeners, anyone who has an amazing fact and would like to share it with us, to write it down in 300 words or less and send it to us by email or snail mail or any way they can get it to us.
0: Absolutely.
2: And we'll look at them and edit them down and possibly use them on future programs. Now, you've just told us a few minutes ago that you're going to be giving away this book of amazing facts that we have put together over the last
0: Volume 1 is ready. Hundreds of illustrations and amazing facts that have been compiled over eight years.
2: That's really exciting. That's exciting. Anybody who will call or send a donation of any size to Amazing Facts will send that book to you absolutely free.
0: They need to just be sure and mention, I would like the book of Amazing Facts.
2: Okay. All right. Well,
0: and that's a gift for
2: that's
0: any
2: a gift.
0: Gift.
2: So please, folks, we want to hear from you. And if you have an amazing fact, send it to us at amazingfacts.org, and we'd like to hear from you and use the amazing facts. Let's go back to the phones, Pastor Doug, to Lakewell, New York. Anne is on WMCA. Hello, Anne. Welcome.
5: Yes. Thank God he gave me the courage to call, and it's an honor to speak to both of you. My question is, how many people was on earth when God flooded it?
0: During the time of Noah's flood, we're not sure exactly, but if you think about it for a minute, Anne, if Noah and the people that lived back then all measured their life in centuries, the Bible seems to indicate that, of course, Adam lived 935 years, and Noah, I think, was 950 years, Methuselah 969. They were all nearly living a millennium. Mm-hmm. And not only did Adam and Eve have Cain and Abel and Seth, it says in chapter 5 of Genesis, they also had sons and daughters. They probably, you know, we talk about a woman's clock for giving birth in our present age, and that clock starts to tick down as they near 50 as an average. And but can you imagine how big your families would be if the childbearing age was between 80 and 500?
2: Mm-hmm.
0: and then you start doing the exponential multiplication that happens like that during that time. Some have said, you know, there could have been over a billion people living in the world when the first flood of Noah came. And so I hope that helps you a little bit, Anne. Does that answer your question?
5: Yep, thanks very much.
0: You're welcome. We don't know the exact figure, but there was a heap of people. It's sort of sad when you consider that it says only 8 people were saved.
2: Right.
0: So most people, many are called, but very few respond.
2: You were chosen.
5: Praise God.
0: All right, God bless you.
2: Thanks for the
5: Bye-bye.
2: Call, Ann. To Lynn, Massachusetts, Gene on WROL. Hello, Gene.
6: Hey, how's it going?
0: Good. Thanks for waiting.
6: You guys, and I have a question.
0: Okay.
6: It's a follow-up question first. You said something about the Ark being like somewhere. We don't know quite where it is. And I don't know what you think about the Revelation 11, verse 19, that says, John saw the temple of God was open, and you saw the Ark of Covenant?
0: Yes. Well, you'll see all of the furniture of the sanctuary is mentioned in Revelation. Jesus appears among seven candlesticks, chapters 2 and 3. You also see it talks about the altar of incense in Revelation. It talks about the holy place when God goes in the veil. So it's very common to see all these things. That does not necessarily mean in Revelation where it talks, that was it 19 verse 11, where it talks about the Ark of the Covenant being seen. that doesn't mean that it's going to be discovered on earth. Jesus said heaven and earth have to pass away before his word passes away, and not one jot or tittle would pass from the law. Well, God's got the original transcript in heaven, and I think that's what it's telling us. I saw heaven open. Okay?
6: Oh, okay.
0: And your second question?
6: Yeah, the reason I was calling was to ask you something about Leviticus 19, verse 27, where it says, we should not, the Israelites shouldn't make any wine corners on their heads or have what called the corners of their beards. So I'm just asking if that's only relevant to them, and if so, you know, why is that? Like, what make us think that it's only for them and not for us?
0: All right, well, first of all, they're not making, not shaving the corners of their beards is mentioned in connection with the dead. See, the pagans, and if you read in verse 28, it says, you'll not make any cuttings in your flesh for the dead, and that's the following verse. The pagans had a practice of cutting off their beards, cutting their flesh, mutilating themselves when someone they loved died. Now, God did allow the Israelites to tear their clothes for the dead. This is what Job did. You remember when Job cut off, he shaved his head? Mm-hmm. He tore his clothes when his sons died.
2: Mm-hmm.
0: And so that was a custom back then. Some people have taken that to mean that God is mandating it's a sin to shave. And there, you don't find that in the Bible. The Bible says Joseph shaved just before he went to see the Pharaoh. The Bible tells us about Mephibosheth, who shaved after David came back from running from Absalom. So this was simply a law that they were not to imitate the pagans in mutilating themselves and cutting their hair off as a sign of mourning for the dead.
2: Mm-hmm.
6: I can see that in verse 28. But is there like any like biblical fact that says they used to like shave in connection to the dead? You know what I'm saying?
0: Well, you say, is there a biblical... Is there any kind of biblical law that says you should shave?
6: No. Is it? Because I can see in verse 28 where it says they were making cuttings for the dead.
0: Yes.
6: But
0: you're wondering, does it specifically say you're not supposed to cut the corners of your beard?
6: No. If it specifically says that it was a custom to shave.
0: Bible doesn't tell us that was a custom, but you read it in context, and of course this is not only Leviticus 19:27. You can also find this in Leviticus 21 verse 5. They shall not make baldness upon their heads, neither shall they shave off the corners of their beard, nor make any cuttings in their flesh. Now, you notice the connection? All in the same verse now.
6: Okay.
0: He mentions the same thing, and in a prior verse, he talks about the pagans doing it for the dead.
6: Okay.
0: So, I think that there's strong evidence there.
6: All right, well, I'm glad, and I'm going to be keeping my beard. Thank you.
0: All right, thanks a lot.
6: Have a good one.
0: I have no burden to get you to shave.
6: Bye.
0: Bye-bye.
2: Thanks for the call, Gene. To Bridgeport, Connecticut, Dawn is listening on WMCA. Welcome, Dawn.
7: Hi,
0: Dawn. How can we help you tonight?
7: Yes. I have a question. I was wondering if a person goes to a church and that person has, like, food and clothing needs, and they also have fellowship needs, and the pastor of the church will either provide food and clothing for the person or else he'll get somebody else to help the person out.
0: Uh-huh.
7: What about fellowship? Is it biblical or responsibility of the pastor to have the person that needs the fellowship in their house like on Christmas or Thanksgiving or Easter or their birthday? Is that biblical?
0: Well, yes and no. Let me explain, Dawn. One of the gifts of the Spirit is hospitality.
7: Okay.
0: Some people have a gift of hospitality, but the Bible does say that all Christians in general should care for their fellow man. In the Great Judgment Day, it says, I was hungry, and you gave me food. I was a stranger, and you took me in. And so Christians should feel an empathy and a compassion for people who are lonely. It says, I was in prison or in the hospital or sick, and you came to me. But there's nothing in the Bible where it says pastors are required to take people in. As a matter of fact, you find the opposite in the Bible. Jesus sent out the 12 apostles. He says, in whatever home you enter, eat whatever they feed you. Mm-hmm. So it was customary as Paul and the other preachers traveled, the itinerant preachers, were taken in often by the people. The local pastors and the elders, they would entertain strangers and take people in. All Christians did that, not just the pastors. And that's what we're talking about when we talk about fellowship. So I hope that helps answer your question, Dawn, and we thank you. I don't think we've had that one
2: in a while.
0: That's
2: a good question. Thanks for the call, Don. To Virginia Beach, Virginia, Felix is listening on WWVA. Hello, Felix.
8: Hello, Pastor. How you doing?
0: Good. How can we help you tonight?
8: Well, my question was from 1 Corinthians chapter 15, verse 29, and it was about baptism for the dead.
0: Uh-huh.
8: My question was, are we supposed to perform baptisms for the dead?
0: You know, that verse has often been misunderstood. And first of all, we should never build a doctrine on one verse. Mm-hmm. The Bible says in the mouth of two or three witnesses something should be established. Secondly, when the Bible tells us after a person dies, their destiny is sealed. It's appointed unto man once to die, and after that, the judgment. So the idea that we could be saved based on someone else's getting baptized in our behalf, we all have the freedom to choose. Ezekiel says that the Son will not bear the wickedness of the Father will not bear the wickedness or the righteousness of the Son, and that's Ezekiel chapter 18, verse 20. And then you can also find that in Ezekiel 14:14 and 16. The concept that we could get baptized in behalf of somebody else, the Bible doesn't teach that anywhere. Paul is basically ridiculing, he's reproving the Corinthians. He said, here on one place you claim the resurrection's already happened or there is no resurrection. On the other hand, you're baptizing people for the dead. If you don't believe there's a resurrection, then why are you baptizing for the dead if the dead don't rise? You see what I'm saying? He's not saying baptize for the dead. You don't find anywhere in the Bible where Paul says, make sure and get baptized for the dead. Jesus and the apostles never said that. Paul is speaking to the Corinthians who had many problems. And he chastises them through their whole first letter. Second letter, he actually has to apologize or tone it down a little bit because he came on so heavy. And among their false doctrines, among the confusing things they were doing is they didn't understand the resurrection, and then they were baptizing each other for their dead relatives that hadn't heard the gospel. And, you know, Paul is not condoning this. He's saying, how ridiculous. You say you don't believe in the resurrection and you're baptizing for the dead. That's all he meant.
8: Oh, okay.
0: Okay?
8: All right.
0: So each man has to make their own decision.
8: Right. Well, that's pretty clear then.
0: All right. Thank you so much.
2: Thanks for the call, Felix.
0: God bless, Felix.
2: God bless. To Newark, New Jersey, David on WMCA. Welcome, David.
9: Yeah. How are you tonight?
0: Very good. How are you, David?
9: Pretty good. I just want to ask you, is God one or is there three persons in one God? Is God one person or three persons in himself?
0: God is a being comprised of three persons. You've got God the Father, God the Son, and God the Spirit. The Bible tells us what the characteristics of God are. In the beginning, God created the heaven and the earth. And then a little later, God says, let us make man in our image, plural. And you have at the baptism of Jesus, God the Father saying, this is my beloved Son. You've got the God the Son in the water, God the Spirit coming down in the form of the dove. The Bible says there are three that bear witness in heaven. That would be what we call the Godhead, God, the Father, Son, and Spirit. So there are three persons in the Godhead.
9: There's a supreme being. God is one supreme being. How can there be three supreme beings and one supreme God?
0: All right, well, let me answer that. In the Bible, you read where a man and woman get married and they become one flesh. There was never a problem anywhere in the Bible for people who understood the concept of one for several individuals to be one entity. The Bible tells us that Jesus prayed that the 12 apostles would be one. That means united. God, the Father, and Son, and Spirit are one. They are united in their purpose of creation and redemption. And we have actually a study guide online that talks about the Trinity. Is it biblical? David, if you don't mind going to the Amazing Facts website, just amazingfacts.org, top right-hand corner, you'll see free library. And we have a magazine article called The Trinity. Is it biblical? It's got a whole Bible study on this subject. We get that question a lot because it's a big question. Thank you very much,
2: all
0: David.
2: Right. Thanks for the call, David. Let's go next to Orlando, Florida. Michael is listening on WTLN. Hi, Michael.
10: Hi, Pastor Doug.
0: Hi, Michael. How you doing?
10: I'm fine. My question is related to the opening comments you made at the broadcast regarding Jesus facing the second death.
0: Yes.
10: Well, I think I have actually sort of resolved that in my own thinking. I'd like to share with you my thought on that and then just have you comment on it.
0: If it's real brief, because we typically take questions rather than comments, but go ahead.
10: Okay. Well, Jesus, I believe, assumed the humanity that needed redeeming. And it was the humanity, that was the humanity that died on the cross. I believe that when he was resurrected, what was resurrected was a glorified humanity.
0: Hey, I like that. I'm glad you shared that. I agree with that.
10: So the humanity,
0: what suffered the second death was the physical humanity of Christ.
10: That is correct.
0: That's a good
10: point. And I wanted to see if you would agree with that.
0: Yeah, I do. Matter of fact, you don't mind if I borrow it because it's a good answer.
10: No, please, please do. Because I believe that when I first heard about the fact that Jesus faced the second death, it did puzzle me because, of course, we know that there is no resurrection from the second death.
0: When Christ rose, he rose with his glorified body, so what suffered the second death was his physical body.
10: That is correct.
0: That's good. That rings true with me and everything else I see in the Bible. I like that. I appreciate your sharing that. Now, did you have a question, too, or was that it?
10: Well, that was basically the question.
0: It's worth it. I'm glad I took your comment.
10: The question was in the comment.
0: Yeah, that's good. I appreciate that. I'll use that.
10: God bless.
0: Thanks so much, Michael.
2: Thanks for the call, Michael. To Spokane, Washington, Randy on KEEH. Hello, Randy.
11: Hi.
0: Hi. Thanks for waiting. Your question tonight.
11: My question is on Daniel chapter 11. How do you understand that? Has it been fulfilled? And then specifically, the 1290 days and the 1335 days. Can you explain that?
0: Okay, now Daniel 11, of course, is different from the 1335. That's in Daniel 12.
11: Well, that's right. Daniel 11 and 12.
0: Well, you're right. Daniel 11 and 12 really is all one vision that's uninterrupted. And the only way I can read that is that Daniel 11, of course, it begins with a vision that takes him from the time of the Persian kingdom to the second coming. And so it's probably one of the deepest chronological prophecies in the Bible, in that it just sort of goes through the succeeding battles between good and evil and various kingdoms right from the time of Daniel, dealing with the major empires, to the second coming. Now, you asked a question about the 1260, 1290, and 1335, which are prophecies in Daniel 12. You still there?
11: Yeah.
0: Okay. First of all, I believe that there is a historical fulfillment of these things. I think a number of the prophecies you can find historical fulfillment for, but I also see that there's sometimes a dual application. For instance, Daniel 12 begins with Michael standing up, great time of trouble, and a resurrection. The very last verses of Daniel 12 deal with the resurrection. The angel says, "You will rest and stand in your lot at the end of the days." And so the context of Daniel 12 is dealing with the very last days. Mm-hmm. And I can't escape that. Now, what do those time periods mean? Well, it may be possible that the time of trouble is divided, or sometimes people call it the tribulation, is divided in two parts. You have what they call a small time of trouble, when people cannot buy or sell if they do not receive the mark of the beast. And there will be a lot of strife. People will be making decisions for the truth. People will be leaving the truth during that time. And then you've got the great time of trouble, such as there never has been, when this death decree is pronounced on anyone who does not receive the mark of the beast. And during that time is when the seven last plagues fall out. The difference between the 1290 days, Randy, and the 1335 is 45 days.
11: Right.
0: Now, I want you to think about something. If you go to Revelation 18, when it talks about the plagues falling on Babylon, three times it says 1 hour. In 1 hour she's made desolate, in 1 hour she comes to financial ruin, and it seems like her curse comes in three sections, and they're all said to be 1 hour. If a day equals a year in prophecy, now I know I'm going to be dealing out some meat right now to people, so I'm hoping that Bible students out there who like prophecy will write this down. If a day equals a year in prophecy, and in the Jewish year there are 360 days in the year, they had a lunar calendar. 1 hour is 1/24th of a day. If a day equals a year in prophecy, then one prophetic hour is 15 days. Three times in Revelation 18, it says in 1 hour, 1 hour, 1 hour. Three times 15 is 45. So here you've got a 45-day period in Revelation when the plagues are falling, and you've got a 45-day period in Daniel 12. How long do you think the plagues lasted that fell on Egypt? Well, it all happened in a matter of a couple of months, if you just add it up. Have you ever studied that, Randy?
11: I never really studied how long.
0: Yeah, they just came back to back. It was just a few weeks, right, and those 10 plagues fell. And it's possible that these seven last plagues may only take... Now, the small time of trouble might be years, 3.5 years. The seven last plagues may only take 45 days. Now, that's a theory of mine that I don't teach strongly It's just my own personal study. If someone asks me, I'll tell them I'm not dogmatic about it, okay? Mm-hmm. Daniel 12, the jury is still out, and I have a lot to learn.
11: Okay. Well,
0: all right.
11: you think that 45 days difference is the seven last plague. But,
0: yeah, and I think the reason he says blessed is those that make it to the 1335. Why else would they be blessed? He says you will stand in your lot at the end of the days. What days? 1335.
11: Right.
0: So I think that's reaching to the resurrection. Now, that's not setting a date for the Lord's coming because we don't know the starting period.
11: Right.
0: See what I'm saying?
11: Yeah.
0: Tells how long something's going to happen, how long something's going to take. Hey, I need to keep moving. We've got a few minutes
11: right.
0: and several callers.
11: Thanks,
0: Randy.
2: Randy, thanks for the call. To Brooklyn, New York, Darius is listening on WMCA. Hello, Darius.
0: Darius, are you there?
12: Yes.
0: Hi, thanks for waiting. And your question tonight?
12: My question is, why do you think Cain was so mad at his brother Abel? Because that relates to me because I have a brother and sometimes I get angry at him, but I don't think I'll get so far as angry as Cain did as to kill him.
0: Well, let's hope not. But, you know, they say that the majority of murders in North America happen within the home. And so you want to be real careful. But I had a brother that was I was very close with growing up. And he and I nearly dispatched each other a couple of times. We got left home alone.
2: Fought like brothers.
0: We did. We fought like brothers. Loved each other very passionately as we got older. But when we were younger. And you know why Cain wanted to kill his brother, Darius, is because of jealousy that Abel was good. And the goodness of Abel made the badness of Cain stand out. Abel's sacrifice was accepted by the Lord. Cain did things his own way, and God said it was a bad idea, and that offended his pride. So the main reason Cain wanted to kill Abel was because of pride. And that still happens today. That's why the devil rebelled, is because of pride. Thanks, Darius. Good question. Be patient with your brother.
2: To Brooklyn, New York, Jill is listening on WMCA. Hello, Jill.
13: Hi, how are you?
0: Good. How are you doing?
13: I'm good. I had a question about clean and unclean meats.
0: Yes.
13: I just found out that some of the meats that we're allowed to eat, like chicken, for instance, don't always eat things that are clean. And I was wondering how come we're allowed to eat it.
0: Well, for one thing, the foods that God specified in the Bible as being clean or unclean, typically the unclean were scavengers, but not all of them. Some of the animals that God said were unclean, like a horse. A horse principally eats grass right next to the cow. But there's things about the horse's digestive system and stuff where it doesn't process his food as thoroughly. A cow, I think, what does it get, three or five stomachs? I forget.
13: Well, the reason I was asking is I found that a chicken, they don't always eat things that...
0: That's true. They eat things we don't want to talk about on the radio.
13: Exactly.
0: Well, there are some birds that are called foraging birds, and those would be, they grouse around, and those would be birds like quail, pigeons, chickens, turkeys. They're your foraging birds. They were the birds that were clean to eat. Now, of course, it's better. I don't eat any meat. I went to a chicken slaughterhouse once, and I got the victory back when I was about 10 years old. Our school took us through this slaughterhouse, and I don't know why they did that with kids, but... and I've also fed chickens before, and, you know, they'll eat just about anything.
13: Exactly.
0: So in the wild, they're a little more discriminating. They eat bugs and things that might be a little more tame. When they're in a barnyard, they eat what the other animals leave behind. But technically, God says that chickens are clean to eat. I think a person needs to be intelligent about any animal they eat to make sure it's raised in a healthy environment, even the clean animals.
13: Right, and there's really no way to know that for sure.
0: And if you don't know, unless you got friends that have organic farms, you know, I'd be real careful about any animal products these days. There's more and more stuff that we're finding out.
13: Okay.
0: All right?
13: Thank you very much.
0: All right.
2: God
0: bless.
2: Jill. To Victorville, California, Tim is listening to us on the World Wide Web. Hello, Tim.
14: How you doing?
0: Good. Thanks for calling.
14: I wanted to know what the word wormwood meant in Revelation chapter 8, verse 11.
0: Well, wormwood is it was a very bitter drug that they had, and it was a tea that they would derive from a plant, and it was very bitter to drink, and it had a narcotic effect. And the wormwood that it speaks about in Revelation is a symbol for the same thing. Now, help me real quick. What is that verse in Revelation?
2: It's chapter...
14: It says...
2: 8 something.
14: It says the name of the star is Wormwood.
0: Revelation, it's 11:8?
14: 8:11.
0: 8:11, okay, there we go. Yeah, this is talking about, it's probably talking about Lucifer, who is that fallen star.
14: Oh, I see.
0: Yeah, the Bible says, Lucifer, how you have fallen from heaven. Mm-hmm. And many believe that he is the bitter fallen star that came down.
14: Oh.
0: But you can read, let me see, where is it? Yeah. Wormwood is also compared in the Bible to trials, bitter trials. The children of Israel ate bitter herbs. And this is talking about a bitter time God's people will go through. And the devil is one who often brings those trials. Deuteronomy 29:18. I'm looking for some cross-references here. And it says, lest there should be among you a root that bears gall. And that was a drug they gave Jesus on the cross. And wormwood. They were very bitter narcotics. And I think it's talking about the doctrines,
14: the wine
0: and the trials.
14: Babylon.
0: Yeah, the doctrines and the trials that the devil will bring to God's people in the last days. And the fact that it's a flaming star means it's a false light. Real stars are constant. Falling stars are temporary.
14: Okay.
0: Okay?
14: Thanks a lot.
0: All right. God bless.
14: God bless.
0: Oh, Pastor Dick and the engineers are telling us that that might be our last question for the night, because otherwise we would just have to cut somebody off halfway through.
2: Tell us about the book again.
0: Friends, we're making an offer tonight we've never made before. We have assembled amazing facts and illustrations that you've heard on this program. I think we've got every one of them that
2: praise
0: we've used,
2: Lord.
0: Plus many more, some that were too short, or we couldn't find a way to apply them specifically to a Bible lesson. And we've included hundreds of amazing facts. They're great for those of you that have home Bible studies. It's a great, just entertaining reading. If you're flying on the plane, or if you're a pastor and you want some sermon illustrations, we will send that to you for free. It's called The Book of Amazing Facts, Volume 1, for a gift of any size. 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But if you'd like to make a donation of any size, we will send you that book. And just helps us keep in touch and know that people out there are listening.
2: Amen.
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17: Our family was Christian to begin with. Mom and Dad were involved at the church at times. On the inside, our family wasn't really Christian, I guess. It was a front that we put on. My dad suffered from bipolar disorder. Instead of taking his medication, he turned to alcohol. He could be mad one second, and the next second he'd be happy, and it was so confusing for us. Most of the time, we'd be upstairs to try to avoid him. I made good grades all the way up until high school. High school, I started struggling because my mom was a single parent at the time, and I had to get a job. I was working every day after school. I didn't have many friends to talk to, so I was getting depressed. I was always tired. I started failing my assignments because I would fall asleep during class, and I couldn't listen to the teachers. I couldn't comprehend what they were saying. By my 11th grade year, I dropped out and I tried homeschooling. I just ended up working full-time. I had lots of girlfriends growing up, but I was always terrified of talking to guys. Like, my hands would start to sweat. I would tense up. I couldn't talk. I guess that's when I started developing an attraction. Gay guys weren't scary to talk to. So I started talking to them, and then I started meeting them, and then it just went from there, and then I started having relationships with them. I just wanted to find someone who would care. After high school, most of my friends were gone, but there were a few left home. We all started getting into drugs and smoking weed and drinking. I was able to leave my depression behind, and I wasn't shy anymore. I was able to talk to anyone I wanted to. It wasn't real, but it felt real at the time. During this time, I felt like God had left me. I'd hear conversations at church talking about gays and people on drugs and stuff, and you know, they talk so bad about them, it drove me to leave church. I eventually just left church, I left God. I just didn't care anymore. I didn't care what God thought, because I didn't think He cared about me. At the beginning of this year, I moved in with my boyfriend. I still felt empty. I still wasn't happy. I thought I had what I wanted. I had a guy that I could love, and I thought he loved me, but I was still empty. I still felt like if I died today, I wasn't sure where I was going to go, and I wasn't sure if I'd be a disappointment to everyone. My grandma texted me. She told me that an Amazing Facts evangelist was coming to our church to do a prophecy seminar. I didn't really want to go because I've been to those before and they were normally pretty boring and I'd fall asleep. I was planning on making excuses for every night, but she was dedicated. She really wanted me to go, and so did my mom. So I ended up going to church, and the evangelist that was speaking, he was speaking on the sanctuary that morning. It made sense to me that there was someone up in heaven pleading my cause. I've never heard Jesus this way before. I went back all the nights that I could except the nights that I worked. At the end of it, I ended up getting rebaptized. I made a decision to leave this life behind. I was still attracted to men, but I wanted to leave the lifestyle. I didn't want to live in it anymore, any longer, because I knew it was wrong. The evangelist that was at our church that did the prophecy seminar became my mentor. He told me about this school called AFCO, and it stands for Amazing Facts Center of Evangelism. And I was like, well, I want that, because I want to learn how to share Jesus. I want to learn how to be able to help others. I prayed about it. I applied online. They accepted my application, but I still had the money problem left. That night, right before I left, he provided over $3,000, and he's been providing for me ever since. The tools that I've learned here are tools that will stick with me forever, and it was life-changing to be able to come here to AFCO. I would love to help other people in my situation, because a lot of people have prayed that God would take this stuff away, and then they get discouraged when he doesn't. But what they don't know is that Jesus is there. He'll help you through it. My name's Josh, and Amazing Facts has helped change my life.

Love your enemies. It's one of Jesus' best-known statements and one of the most misunderstood. The mere mention of those who hurt us, slandered us, or victimized us uncovers all our buried helplessness and anger. Our memories work too well. We can't summon the will to overlook the painful past. The thought of one day loving those who wounded us seems just another of faith's impossibilities. And so we need a power greater than ourselves, which is just what we have received. God's love has been poured into our hearts through the Holy Spirit, which has been given to us. Only the gift of supernatural grace, the kind the Father has shown to us while we were still sinners, can ever move us to reimagine our enemies as friends. See what love the Father has given us, that we should be called children of God. And that is what we are. Our enemies are just as fully loved by God as we are. When we receive His gift of love, we learn in time to gift it onto them. Grace is this angry world's best hope for healing. So stay in grace.

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1: 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June 18th, loving thoughtfulness in the home.

0: loving thoughtfulness in the home. If we love one another, God dwelleth in us, and His love is perfected in us. 1 John chapter 4, verse 12. Make your home atmosphere fragrant with tender thoughtfulness. Home is to be the center of the purest and most elevated affection. Peace, harmony, affection, and happiness should be perseveringly cherished every day until these precious things abide in the hearts of those who compose the family. The reason there are so many hard-hearted men and women in our world is that true affection has been regarded as weakness and has been discouraged and repressed. The better part of the nature of persons of this class was perverted and dwarfed in childhood, and unless rays of divine light can melt away their coldness and hard-hearted selfishness, the happiness of such is buried forever. If we would have tender hearts, such as Jesus had when He was upon the earth, and sanctified sympathy, such as the angels have for sinful mortals, we must cultivate the sympathies of childhood, which are simplicity itself. Commend your children whenever you can. Make their lives as happy as possible. Keep the soil of the heart mellow by the manifestation of love and affection, thus preparing it for the seed of truth. The Lord gives the earth not only clouds and rain, but a beautiful smiling sunshine, causing the seeds to germinate and the blossoms to appear. An approving glance, a word of encouragement, or commendation will be like sunshine in their hearts, often making the whole day happy. The happiness of husband and children should be more sacred to every wife and mother than that of all others. My Life Today, June 18th.
1: I encourage you to be ye doers of the word and not hearers only. Thank you for listening, and be sure to join us tomorrow for your daily devotional reading.

0: Amazing facts change lives. Douglas Robbins, from prison to pardoned.
1: I know that if it wasn't for amazing facts and the Word of God, that if it wasn't for going to prison, that I would probably truly either be on death row or in the grave today. And at age of 14, my father passed away, and it really was a crushing blow in my life. And I really got down, discouraged, and really, to be honest with you, I lost all interest to live. And I started getting with the wrong crowd, and started smoking, and it just escalated to drinking beer, and it just kept going, and ended up in Jackson Prison at the age of 41. When you go to prison, you have to sign up for a job detail because you have to have some money to buy the necessities in life that you need that they don't supply. So I took the yard detail, and my first day out in the call out, I heard this guy quoting scriptures to these men. And because of that man, I started studying with him. I studied for over 2 years, and Pastor James Hoard come in. I think he come in with three other members, and they had the Millennium of Prophecy series by Doug Batchelor. We played that, and I watched every one of those, did all the complete lesson, and I wrote Amazing Facts, and I did the study guides there, all, I think there's 27 of them or something, and then even did the advanced group, and on February 3rd, 2003, I got baptized in Sault Ste. Marie, Michigan at Hiawatha Correctional Facility. It was the greatest thing ever happened in my life because I found a piece of the puzzle that had been missing in my life. I thank God, and I know He's had a calling on my life. I know that it wasn't Him that sent me to prison. It was my own action, but He allowed it to be turned into a blessing. I wrote Doug Batchelor, and he even sent me a copy of his Richest Caveman story. And I handed that story, that book out so many times to other prisoners in prison there that I would literally have to glue it together because they would fold it back or whatever, and the bindings, the pages would come off. And I finally ended up writing him, and he sent me six more copies of the Richest Caveman story. And everyone that I shared that with, they said, wow, it was a fantastic book. They said, do you have any more like it? And my goal in prison was to one day get out and attend Amazing Facts Center of Evangelism. Today I'm here at Amazing Facts School of Evangelism. Many out there do not know the truth, and many have been taught in the wrong teachings and the false teachings, I should say, but I know that Doug Batchelor and Amazing Facts, that they truly are focused and they truly are out to do the work. Amazing Facts has been brought on for a time such as this.

line up 15 people and ask each in turn to quietly repeat a simple 3-point story from one to the other. You know what happens. The story inevitably changes. We hear differently. Our vocabularies aren't the same. And some of us improve the story with elements uniquely ours. So it is with the good news of salvation. Popular variations include, "You are saved by obediently following Jesus," or "Jesus fills the gap between your effort and the expectations of God's law." Even the Apostle Paul, just 30 years after Jesus' resurrection, complained of a different gospel that followed close behind his preaching and teaching, aimed at pulling new believers back into the clutches of legalism. That's why Paul wrote what we must constantly reread. "For by grace you have been saved through faith, and this is not your own doing. It is the gift of God, not the result of works, so that no one may boast." It takes great grace to not claim credit for what only Jesus could do. Our vanity insists that God helps those who help themselves. But the undiluted gospel still proclaims God proves his love for us in that while we still were sinners, Christ died for us. Grace is the unimproved truth about how God saves us. There is no other gospel. So stay in grace.

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1: Exodus chapter 20, verse 14 says, "You shall not commit adultery." This is commandment number 7 of the Big Ten that God wrote with His own finger on 2 tables of stone. It's no secret that we live in the midst of a cesspool of sexual immorality. The website dictionary.com defines adultery as voluntary sexual intercourse between a married person and someone other than his or her lawful spouse. God is calling us above the immorality that's all around us. He's calling us to sexual purity. If we are not married, we are to wait until we get married. If we are married, we are to stick with our spouse. And in fact, in the New Testament, Jesus went deeper and showed that this commandment applies to your heart. Matthew chapter 5, verse 28, Jesus said that if a man looks at a woman lustfully, he's already committed adultery with her in his heart. And so this commandment applies to even heart thoughts. We need to avoid websites that are full of wickedness. We need to avoid seeing things that we shouldn't be seeing. When I walk into a Walmart to buy an avocado and go through the check stand line, if there's magazine covers of scantily clad women, I need to look away. I need God's power inside me to help me not to commit adultery even in my heart. And when Jesus talks about the heart, it's obvious to me that the only way that we can really keep that commandment is by having Jesus Christ in our hearts. That's really the only way. Martin Luther once said, "You can't stop a bird from flying over your head, but he doesn't have to make a nest in your hair." And we don't have to yield to the temptations that are around us, but we can keep God's commandment, "Don't commit adultery," in our hearts. And that is His voice to you today.
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2: Maranatha, the Lord is coming. A devotional by Ellen White. 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

Wisdom Needed by Sabbath Keepers. Behold, I send you forth as sheep in the midst of wolves. Be ye therefore wise as serpents and harmless as doves. Matthew chapter 10, verse 16. When the practices of the people do not come in conflict with the law of God, you may conform to them. If the workers fail to do this, they will not only hinder their own work, but they will place stumbling blocks in the way of those for whom they labor and hinder them from accepting the truth. On Sunday, there is the very best opportunity for those who are missionaries to hold Sunday schools and come to the people in the simplest manner possible, telling them of the love.

0: be presented more fully before the people as a witness. The light that I have is that God's servants should go quietly to work, preaching the grand, precious truths of the Bible, Christ and Him crucified, His love and infinite sacrifice, showing that the reason why Christ died is because the law of God is immutable, unchangeable, eternal. The Sabbath must be taught in a decided manner, but be cautious how you deal with this idle Sunday. A word to the wise is sufficient. Refraining from work on Sunday is not receiving the mark of the beast, and where this will advance the interests of the work, it should be done. We should not go out of our way to work on Sunday. When those who hear and see the light on the Sabbath take their stand upon the truth to keep God's holy day, difficulties will arise, for efforts will be brought to bear against them to compel men and women to transgress the law of God. Here they must stand firm, that they will not violate the law of God, and if the opposition and persecution are determinedly kept up, let them heed the words of Christ. When they persecute you in this city, flee ye into another. Maranatha, the Lord is coming.
1: I encourage you to be ye doers of the word and not hearers only. Thank you for listening, and be sure to join us tomorrow for your daily devotional reading.

0: Amazing facts change lives.
1: I was born into a family of criminals. When I got older and I started breaking the rules, no one ever taught me about thou shalt not steal, thou shalt not lie, thou shalt not commit adultery, anything like that. When I became a runaway at 14, I was just a wild and lost child. I had somebody tell me, hey, you want to earn some money cleaning this guy's kitchen? So I went to this house on a different side of town than I was used to. Someone kept giving me alcoholic drinks. And being 115 pounds and 14 years old, it really didn't take much time before I was so inebriated that I had no control over what was going on around me. He took me to another location, another town, and I was put in isolation. I would come out to be abused between 3 and 8 times a day. I was degraded. I was humiliated. I had no value as a human being. And I learned very quickly that what I felt and what I thought and how this made me feel did not matter to him at all. If I even thought about not doing what he wanted me to do, I would have a gun to my head, a knife to my throat. There was one time in particular where he had been tormenting me psychologically, and one day he said, oh, you'll never kill yourself. You'll never do it. And almost defiantly, I was like, yes, I will. And he handed me a big old handful of pills, and I took them. While I was overdosing, and I had been overdosing all night, I cried out to a God that I didn't even believe in. And at that very moment, in the most powerful way, God shone his light on me, and he gave me peace of mind like I never had. And he let me know right then and there while I was on that bathroom floor that he was real and that he was love. And that I did not know how at that time, but he was going to help me. A little less than a year later, I became pregnant at 15. I loved my son with my whole heart. He also became something that my abuser could use against me in order to pump more fear and coercion. I had finally got away from my abuser. And I had finally built up a support system to help me stay on the move and stay on the run. And I was at my grandmother's house, and on my son's 3rd birthday, he took my son. And when I called the police, said my son's just been kidnapped, they said he's the father. We can't do anything about it. After my son was gone, I lost my mind. I started doing drugs, and within a month and a half, I robbed a convenience store. So I was sentenced to 70 months, 5 years, 10 months in prison. And it was the best thing that ever happened to me. I started attending the church services in prison 7 days a week. It blew my mind. I was hooked. And then we went through, it was Millennium of Prophecy and Net 99 that just solidified my faith in such a powerful way. And I knew God was leading me. Even the guards there commented on how much I had changed. And since I started doing the studies on Amazing Facts, I was so excited about what I was learning that I was coming back from there and trying to convert my hardened criminal friends with the Storacles of Prophecy. Every question I ever had, every worry, everything that I ever wondered about, the Bible answered everything, and it was so clear and so easy to understand. It's been 11 years since I've been out of prison. I am married to an amazing, wonderful man. My first non-abusive relationship in my whole entire life. Before we got married, we watched the Millennium of Prophecy series together. And it was just such a blessing to be able to see him learn and see him grow. And I feel like my life now is just a gift, that every single thing that happened to me bad in the past is nothing compared to the joy and the happiness and the stability that I have now. My name is Christine Van Order, and my life has been changed by Jesus Christ and Amazing Facts.

The greatest illusion isn't some card trick that leaves us gasping, or rabbits pulled from a performer's hat. No, far greater is the fantasy that makes us think we'll satisfy God's holiness by saying no to salty snacks, or overcome our deficits by working longer, harder, better. This sleight of hand is hardly slight, for we deceive ourselves whenever we pretend our brokenness is of the fingernail instead of the fatal kind. Grace requires we surrender our illusion that heaven is within our grasp. Only Jesus' wounded hands will ever lift us from our mud. When we've come to doubt ourselves the most, we're ready to put all our trust in Him. Grace always is an all-or-nothing offer. Jesus gives us all His righteousness. We bring nothing to the performance. We've got no rabbits in the hat, nor extra cards tucked up our sleeves. In my hand, no price I bring. Simply to Thy cross I cling. So stay in grace.

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1: In Exodus chapter 20, verse 15, God says, "You shall not steal." This is commandment number 8 of the Big Ten, which God wrote with His own finger on 2 tables of stone. Have you ever had anyone steal anything from you? I have. Somebody once stole my car. In fact, I had a Bible once that somebody stole. I can only hope that the thief opened that Bible and read Exodus 20 and discovered the 8th commandment that it's wrong to steal. There are some people, as I've mentioned this before, that in some churches even, and some pastors that believe that the 10 commandments themselves are history, they're all behind us, they're all just for the Jews. Well, imagine the scenes. Imagine somebody walked into that particular church and took the offering as they were passing around the offering plate, and then somebody caught that person and said, "What are you doing?" And he said, "Well, I'm stealing this offering, but there's nothing wrong with that because the commandment, do not steal, has all been done away with." Do you think the pastor or the church would accept that? I don't think so. God's commandment, you shall not steal, applies to us today. And imagine if the world kept it. Imagine if everybody kept it and respected other people's property. There would be nothing missing from your house, from inside your car, or your car itself. It would be much closer to being a perfect world. And one of these days, when God makes a new heaven and a new earth, everybody will be keeping that commandment. There'll be no stealing going on at all. God's word is still in the Bible. He still wrote with His own finger on 2 tables of stone. Exodus chapter 20, verse 15 says, "You shall not steal." Respect other people's property and keep God's law. That is His voice to you today.
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0: Our guest on today's Lifestyle Magazine is Kate Linder from the long-running soap opera The Young and the Restless. Now, here's Mike and Gail.
1: She's known to millions of fans of The Young and the Restless as Esther Valentine, the faithful housekeeper of Catherine Chancellor. But there's a lot more to Kate Linder than you may know. Welcome to the show, Kate.
2: Thank you, Gail. It's great to be here.
1: We're glad to have you. Now, you've been on The Young and Restless for how many years?
2: I just celebrated my 30th anniversary.
1: Wow.
2: 30 years.
3: That's incredible.
2: I can't believe it. I say it myself, and it's just like, that's impossible.
1: How could it be 30 years? Yeah. But a lot of people may not know that you have a kind of interesting other career that you're juggling at the same time. Tell us about that.
2: I do. I am also a flight attendant for United Airlines.
3: That's incredible. Come on.
2: I know. It's really crazy. But I basically do the show during the week and fly on the weekends. On some weekends, all of them.
1: So you can't find anything to keep you busy, can you?
2: It's just crazy. It's crazy, but you don't forget who you are, actually, mm-hmm. that way. Because one day, you know, I'm on the set. The next day, I'm here with the both of you.
3: Yes. Mm-hmm.
2: The day after that, I'm serving coffee at 35,000 feet.
1: Yeah.
2: It just, you know, puts it all into
1: perspective. Yeah, I'm picking up people's trash as you get ready to land and whatever.
3: Right. People recognize you on the flights?
2: They do. I've just had crazy things happen. I had one, this couple got on the airplane, this woman said, "Oh my gosh, you're Esther."
3: Yeah.
2: I was about to say something, and the husband pulled me aside and he said, "I'll pay you $50 if you say it's not you." I said, "What?" He said, "I bet her $100. There's no way that would be you." I said, "Well, you're only going to pay me $50, so I'm telling."
3: Yeah. I love it.
1: That's hilarious.
3: That's perfect. Now, you also have, you've got a star on the Walk of Fame. You're only one of four daytime stars who have a star there. Is that right?
2: Yes, I'm so honored. That was
3: incredible.
2: A huge honor. And it was interesting how I found out I was receiving that, because mm-hmm. I found out when I was on the airplane. Because I had,
1: did you really?
2: We had done a short trip, and I left early in the morning, and I hadn't told anyone I was going, so mm-hmm. I thought I better check my messages. And so we got to Denver, and you know, I'm half asleep listening to my messages, mm-hmm. and there's a message from Johnny Grant, who was the honorary mayor of Hollywood. He was an amazing man.
1: Uh-huh.
2: And I hear this message go, "Kate, I just want to congratulate you." And I thought, what is he talking about?
1: Yeah.
2: For what?
1: Yeah.
2: And I thought, oh, because Young and the Restless had just won the Emmy. So I thought maybe, oh, how nice of him, right?
1: Uh-huh.
2: And he says, "Because Kate Linder are receiving a star on the Walk of Fame."
3: Oh.
2: Well, I couldn't breathe.
1: I
2: really could not catch my breath. And I started just crying, and another flight attendant came up to me. She goes, she thought someone died. She goes, "What is going on here?" And so I told her, and then so she says, "Well, go get it together. I'll take care of the cabin," because I was purser, which means you're mm-hmm. in charge.
3: Yeah.
2: So
3: uh-huh.
2: all the passengers are boarding, and I'm flipping out, calling everyone. And then the captain came out, and he said, "What is going on?" Someone told him. So he announced it to the entire airline.
3: How cool.
2: It took off.
1: So that was your first ovation.
2: Right.
1: That's kind of cool.
3: Now, you've also got a couple of movies.
2: I do. There's a film coming out mm-hmm. really soon called Hysteria mm-hmm. with Maggie Gyllenhaal, Rupert Everett, Hugh mm-hmm. Dancy. That'll be Sony Classics. That'll be out very soon. And then coming out this year as well will be Expatriate with Aaron Eckhart. That will be coming out soon as well. So,
1: very cool.
3: What do you do with your spare time?
2: I get to be with you guys.
3: Yeah, I don't understand this. I would figure at this point, if you have any time off, you got to do something else with this time.
2: You know, they always say if you want something done, you just ask the busiest person you know.
3: Yeah, that's true.
1: And
2: I think that if you if you have too much time, and you're sitting back, it's like I'm always feeling, I have to get this done. I have to get that done.
1: Yeah.
2: And just as you know, time just goes by so fast.
1: It does.
2: So,
3: how has being on The Young and the Restless changed your life?
2: Well, it has totally changed my life. In one very good way is it has afforded me the opportunity to give back. And I'm very appreciative of that. I'm celebrity spokesperson for the ALS Association, Lou Gehrig's disease.
1: Yes.
2: And I'm out just about every night on the carpet for something or some sort of charity, because I feel I'm so lucky to be doing what I love to do. I had no one in my family was in the business, so I had to
1: really
2: try to figure this out myself.
1: Yeah.
2: I'm still trying to figure it out, actually.
1: Sounds to me like you've done well.
2: So you know, if I'm so lucky that I get to wake up in the morning and do what I love to do.
3: Mm-hmm. How exciting.
2: And so how can I not give back? And if people will maybe listen to me a little more because of Young and the Restless, then that's fabulous.
3: Well, it is exciting that you're able to use that celebrity status to help a good cause like Lou Gehrig's disease.
2: Yes, I'm very, very lucky to be able to do that.
3: I would imagine. As you have gone through all of this, though, you got the movies, you got you're a celebrity spokesperson, you got the daytime television. How do you deal with the stress?
2: Well, I think you have to have a good support team, and my husband Ron is an amazing support. And really, if it wasn't for him, I don't.
3: Right?
2: I can honestly say I doubt that I would have come this far or be able to maintain it, because he's incredibly giving, and he puts up with me. It's not easy. So I'm going, where is this? I'm always losing stuff.
1: And how long have you been married?
2: We've been married Valentine's Day, actually.
3: Uh-huh.
2: It was 36 years.
1: Okay.
3: And the fact that you were married Valentine's Day, did that affect your name?
2: Well, it's interesting, because when I first started in Young and the Restless, it was only supposed to be for one day, by the way, so I didn't even have a name,
3: name.
2: And then they actually, the woman that plays my boss, Jean Cooper, plays Mrs. Chancellor, and she started calling me Esther one day.
3: Mm-hmm.
2: Unfortunately, I responded and didn't know, who is she talking about? And then we had a national contest for the last name, and one of the entries was Valentine, and then one of them was Diamond. And my boss, Bill Bell, who was an amazing man, he said, "Okay, which do you want?" And I thought, well, Valentine, because I'm married on Valentine's Day, so that should be bring good luck.
3: That's great.
2: And it did.
3: Well, we got to take a break right now, but before we do, website.
2: On my website, www.katelinder.com, and I have my Facebook and Twitter, all that stuff.
3: Awesome.
1: So all that good.
3: All right.
1: Good.
3: Thank you so much. We're going to take a break, but we will be right back after this.
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5: 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Carousel, Oklahoma, The Music Man, The Partridge Family, and don't forget my leading men, Burt Lancaster, Jimmy Stewart, Robert Preston, Marlon Brando. How about my two crazy husbands? So, I wrote it down. All of it.
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3: Today we are fortunate to have with us the lovely and talented Kate Linder from The Young and the Restless. Now, we mentioned earlier that you are a spokesperson for ALS, Lou Gehrig's disease. Why did you choose that?
2: Well, my brother-in-law, Scott, has ALS.
1: Oh.
2: And when that happened, you know, we were just like, what is this? I mean, I knew about ALS because Michael Zaslow, that was on Guiding Light, actually had ALS. Mm-hmm. So I knew a little bit about it. But then as we found out more, I thought, well, I have to do something. We have to do something.
1: Yeah.
2: So became involved, and I'm celebrity spokesperson, and it's been 8 years, which is just unbelievable. And it's you know, originally got in there because of Scott, but now It's become much broader than that. I mean, in here for the long run, and until there is a cure, I will be there. In fact, I'll be going to Washington, D.C. soon. We have Advocacy Day to advocate for more funds. I've spoken before the Senate Appropriations Committee, and it's a horrific, disgusting disease.
1: Yeah, tell us about that. Our viewers may not know about
2: Well, ALS, or Lou Gehrig's disease, as some people refer to it. You know, your mind works perfectly well. I mean, Scott, his mind, I'm sure his mind is much better than mine. But you're trapped in your own body, and nothing else works. So he just lays there, and now he's got this machine kind of thing that he can kind of communicate through this machine, that speaks for him. But he can't move anything, and he just lays there day
1: is
2: in and day out.
1: Is it muscular or nerve?
2: Everything
1: or what
2: is just shuts down. I mean, you know, nothing works. I mean, you're swallowing, you can't walk. You got, I mean, and it affects people in different ways. Some people are able to, they don't have a problem speaking. Some do. There's so many. It affects everyone differently. The disease mutates and mutates, so that's why they have a hard time, you know, getting a handle on
1: and
2: it.
1: And it's progressive.
2: Yes, and the interesting thing is they call it an orphan disease because they say that, well, there aren't as many people that have ALS that maybe have cancer. But that's not true. It's just with ALS, you do not survive. And so the numbers are down, just as many people. In fact, there are twice the incidences in the military.
3: Really?
2: Is that people that have ALS.
3: Do they know why?
2: You know, they don't know. I mean, a lot of it could be for, you know, some of the toxins and things that are used. It could be stress. It could be, you know, there's just so many different reasons.
3: What do people need to know about how to help those with ALS?
2: Well, you can go at me on my website too, www.katelinder.com. There is a link to ALS Association. They can contact the ALS Association. They have different walks, you know, that it's called Walk to Defeat ALS. There's all kinds of ways to help.
3: So even a donation would help with the research.
2: Yes, anything will help. Absolutely.
3: Support for people.
2: Because when there's a caregivers, you know, people, my sister-in-law is there he's there every day with my brother-in-law. She's amazing. I mean, what it does to the family. It's not just the person has ALS. I mean, the whole family has ALS.
1: Yeah. Absolutely.
3: That's
2: because
3: right.
2: you just, you forget about the caregiver. And it's a tremendous
3: burden on them.
2: Tremendous toll and burden. And she is an amazing human being. I really don't know.
3: That's incredible.
2: How you know, she does it.
1: I know. People that are involved in full-time care, it's an amazing gift from God, I think, that they are able to do
2: that. And, you know, maybe they, you know, just even, like, there's a Respite Care Act because hopefully, so maybe the caregiver could maybe go out, like, to dinner one time or go to a movie or something just to clear their head.
1: So people might be able to get involved in that.
2: Absolutely.
1: To be hands-on help for someone.
3: That would be awesome. I worked as a hospital and hospice chaplain for a number of years, and so I've seen people struggle with this disease, and I just support everything you've just talked about with this. It's a disease that really deserves our support to try to find a cure and to help those who are dealing with it.
1: Have they made progress as far as toward a cure?
2: Well, they are making progress. And then, you know, I know there's a cure. There is a cure.
3: We haven't
2: found it yet.
1: Yes.
2: And there is one out there. And there was an amazing man that I knew through the organization. And he said something that I never forget. He said, it doesn't matter how many breaths you take in this lifetime, but rather what you do with those breaths.
3: Yeah, that's good.
2: And I am going to take every breath that I've got and not shut up to keep at it and keep going.
3: Good for you.
1: Yeah.
3: So, now, we've got just a little bit of time left before our next break, but you also are involved with USO?
2: Yes, I have done 4 USO tours.
3: Thank you so much for doing that.
2: It's just, you know, it doesn't matter whether you're for the war, against
3: the
2: war.
3: These are our kids.
2: Right. I'm for these young men and women that are out there so that we can be here today like this. My husband also went with me on some of them.
3: Yes.
2: We went to Afghanistan, Pakistan, all the stands, Korea.
3: Yeah.
2: It's, and then I was in Guantanamo Bay.
3: Is that right? Bless your heart.
2: It's just, it puts a whole new perspective. And I was there at Thanksgiving time, and, to see these people. Yeah. And there was this one woman, they said, she said to me, "This is the best Thanksgiving I've ever had." And I said, "Why? Seriously? Oh my gosh."
1: Yeah.
2: And she said, "Because I get to meet you and you're not my favorite." I couldn't believe it.
3: Wow. Mm-hmm.
2: And I said, "Oh my gosh." I said, "I'm the one that's really, this is the best Thanksgiving I've ever had because of all of you." So,
3: well, I want to thank you for your service to our troops. Thank you for your willingness to do that. Now, you mentioned your husband, and he's going to join us in just a moment.
2: Yes. Oh, good. It's good. I said good things.
3: Yeah. It is. It is. And we'll be back

0: secret's out.
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2: Our guest today is Kate Linder, and we are now joined by her husband, Ron. Ron, welcome.
3: Thank you. Welcome to you.
2: Yeah, we're so glad that you came. Now, we heard a lot about Kate's busy schedule, but I know you're busy in your own right, and what do you do?
3: Well, I'm semi-retired now. So
4: oh, good okay. for you.
2: Yay.
3: The energy that I now have is devoted to Kate.
2: Oh, see, that's perfect, isn't it? That is perfect.
3: Pretty much totally. Early on, of course, I was a professor at UCLA. I was in three different schools in medicine, public health, and education. Hmm. And also associate director of health sciences for postgraduate medical education. So okay. I had a lot for postgraduate medical education. So okay. I had a lot of different roles.
2: A lot.
3: Yeah, and some teaching, which I enjoy very much.
4: Is that right?

0: Congratulations to you, by the way. So when you were teaching and doing all the work at UCLA, and this woman's got like five careers, I think. I don't know. You know, she does flight attendant and movies and everything. When did you guys meet? How did you keep up with each other?
1: I was on faculty at San Francisco State University.
0: Yes.
1: Kate had completed her bachelor's degree, still not totally finished with her program because she wanted to continue to play parts in the different plays at the university.
0: Sure.
1: And you had to still be a student.
2: Yes, I
0: see. So you just drug it out for a while.
1: Took some graduate courses.
0: Yeah.
1: And,
2: that's cool. I like that.
1: She worked in the student services office, and I used to go in there for meetings, activities office.
2: Yeah.
1: And I got to know her and used to sit there and wait for the meetings. And we were both single pretty much at that time. And so we got together. We went out and had lunch, and we kept seeing each other. And pretty
2: very
1: soon
2: cool.
1: we had a relationship.
2: And the rest, as they say, is history. But how, during the time, you know, these last 36 years, with both of you having such busy schedules, how do you find time to stay connected to one another?
3: You know, I do something that I've done ever since we've been married, ever since we were first married, and that's whenever I leave or have to go out of town, it's on a flight or whatever, I always leave a note for him on his pillow.
2: Aww.
3: You know, so
2: that's neat.
3: So if you went there and there wasn't a note, what would you think?
1: I would think you're still here.
3: Yeah. Actually, he took us to the. I had to go to New York the other day and running, and there was a problem. I mean, he took us to the airport and. My manager and myself, and so I had to slip because I wasn't able to put the note on the pillow for a reason. So I gave it to him, put it in his pocket, and I said, "Don't look at this."
2: Yeah,
3: and this
2: is right.
3: Because I mean, there was no way he had to have that note.
0: Yeah,
2: I know
0: you got to.
2: That's a neat tradition, though. That just says I'm connected to you no matter what.
3: Well, you have to. Communication is so important, and also I have a thing about not ever going to bed angry. If we've had a fight. I will make his life miserable until he knows
1: how he's going to keep me up all night.
3: I just can't.
2: He's like, all right, you're right.
3: Because I don't like that. I think it's really important to not go to bed angry.
2: It really is. I mean, you have to know that things are right between the two of you.
0: Yeah.
2: It makes a huge difference.
0: You're spending a lot of your time supporting your wife and her activities. Are you enjoying that?
1: My lifestyle has changed after leaving the university and other projects that I've been working on.
0: Yes.
1: It's now really almost totally committed to Kate. And I'm enjoying it.
2: Yeah.
0: Wonderful.
1: Because I'm having an opportunity to help write things that she needs to provide at various meetings and presentations and so forth. And that has become really kind of the main focus.
2: That's cool.
1: In the last few years of what I've been doing, and it's enjoyable. And she's so busy, it keeps me busy.
2: That's
0: well,
2: right.
0: That's good.
2: Well, it gives you a personal assistant kind of.
3: Well, he's a brilliant writer, and we've gotten to do a lot of these things. Like Ron was on several of the USO tours.
0: Yes.
3: And I mean, I couldn't have done that without him. It was it was great that he was able to do that, and we do a lot of the things together, so that's important.
0: Well, it's nice that the two of you have something in common, because very often when one person retires and you spend more time together, you may find out you don't really have anything in common.
3: Right.
0: You don't really like each other.
3: Uh-oh.
0: And you like each other.
2: Yeah.
3: Yeah, if you're like Sally Field, you like me.
0: Yeah, you really like me.
3: You really like me.
2: You really like me.
3: Yeah.
0: What is it, besides the work that you have in common, what do you do? What do you do for fun?
1: Well, we enjoy most, I think, taking some kind of vacation together.
0: That's
1: because we very seldom are able to do that. Most of our togetherness is focused on activities of what she does for charity, what we do for other people, helping people and so forth. We're very oriented in the helping arena, trying
0: That's
1: to
0: wonderful.
1: Do some positive things for other people
2: blessing
1: and
2: the
1: for
2: world.
1: Our society. And Kate is noted for that. At Young and the Restless, she's kind of noted as the ambassador of the show because she's so promotional of what Y&R has been about. And as we get older, I call it the Young and the Rest of Us.
0: Yeah.
1: But that's okay. It covers all that.
0: It covers all things in between.

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We got to take another break, and we'll be back with a final word.

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4: Welcome back to Lifestyle Magazine. We're here with Kate and Ron Linder, and we'd like some final words from you guys on what is it that makes a marriage last 36 years?
5: Well, I think the most important thing is that we know that we're in here for the long run, and relationships are difficult. Mm-hmm. Any relationship is hard. And not every day is going to be fabulous, and some days you don't even like the person, I'm sure.
4: Right.
5: And I know I've driven him crazy, beyond crazy. But I think you just have to realize, you know, you love each other, and you just keep going back to that, and remember to communicate. That is the most important thing. You have to get your feelings out and say how you feel.
6: Thank you so much, Kate and Ron.
4: Thank you,
6: Ron. We appreciate you being here with us. And thank you for being a part of this one as well. We hope to see you again next time. But until then,

0: Amazing facts change lives.
1: My life was in turmoil. My wife and I were fighting all the time. I got away from everything and everybody. I don't know, I always had this emptiness in my heart. I don't want it filled. I just felt like I went my whole life, just searching for something. And my father died, and that ruined me a lot. My father didn't believe in suicide, and I didn't want to live, but rather than disrespect him, I decided I would just become so mean that someone else would do it to me, and I wouldn't have to. So I joined the Army, thinking, what better place to get killed than in the Army? Now, while I was in the Army, my daughter got injured. She was in an accident, and she was blind and paraplegic, and it's just like I felt the whole world was coming down on me. And one morning, I just really got mad, and I gave God a cussing like you wouldn't believe. I said, I'm not Moses, I'm not Abraham, but I put my sandals on just like they do, and I'm a man. I don't want to know why this is happening to me. I just want to know that it's happening for a reason. If you tell me right now that this is all for a reason, then you can stack it on me from here to the end of time, and I will never complain again. And that little TV came on. It had been sitting there just static all night long. And there's this minister, when he pops up and he says, today's lesson's from the book of Job. God only lets those suffer that he loves the most. And I said, well, that's all you have to say, Lord. I appreciate it, brother. From that day forward, I knew that he was there and he was in my life and that he would help me. I went to prison just almost immediately after that. I was in prison for aggravated assault. I was in one of the worst prisons in the state of Tennessee. It was full of gang activity. I got my throat cut, 52 stitches. My neck, I could take those fingers and stick them all the way throughout my mouth. I'd gone to the library that day because it was really about the only thing to do. But I ran across this little book called The Richest Caveman. This book is hilarious, but it is great. I'm sitting there with this big beard and I'm thinking, hey, I know what it's like to look like a caveman, but I'm not an educated person, I guess you'd say, but I'm a simple guy. I'm just really a simple guy. And that's what I loved about Doug Batchelor. Because this guy is just as straight out as you can get. And my wife and I, we've kept contact through all these years. And so much has gone on. And I told her, I said, listen, now, this is the center of my world right now. And I said, I really want you to be involved in it with me. I need it. And I said, you will too if you ever just take hold of it. I told my wife, I said, listen, they've got this amazing facts Bible study going here. And this is the best way for you to get this information, and I think. I said, because it's broken down and they give you questions and to make you look for these things. So it's not anyone telling you. You find it on your own. And they teach you to actually use the Bible. She was there faithfully every Wednesday until we decided, she wanted to be baptized also. She saw it coming around. The choice was made. And October the 4th, 2014, my wife and I were baptized in the water at the same time. And we started our walk together, I guess you'd say. I went through everything that a man could possibly go through, I guess. From marital trouble, loss of family members, death in my family. My children were harmed, and my daughter's handicapped for life. I went to prison, but still, I kept my word to God that he could stack it on me as much as he wanted, and I never questioned him again, and I didn't. But I can say this much, he never put nothing on me that I couldn't handle, and he walked with me through it all. And I'd like to say that to anyone who is in prison, not to give up. Don't lose hope. Put your faith in the Lord and study and seek him and he will seek you. And my name is Charlie Green, and I want you to know that you and Amazing Facts.
2: When dreams of bright success have stumbled on the hard edge of reality, when every scheme for fame or followers has left the needle where it was, when all the crowd who live for now have gone on dancing down the boulevard, just then we learn the value of the love that won't let go. It's Father in the driveway saying softly as we pack, "You can come home again." A colleague asks us on the elevator ride, "Are you okay? When would you like to talk?" A high school friend calls from a time zone far away to say, "I pray for you each day. What do you need just now?" We learn the ceaseless grace of God from people still receiving grace. Their patience, their persistence, through the twists of all our wandering, give substance to the truth we read in Scripture. The steadfast love of the Lord never ceases. His mercies never come to an end. From heart to heart and hand to hand, we practice love that rescues us. And one day soon, we will be saying to some other soul, "What do you need just now? When would you like to talk? You can come home again." The grace we share is grace we've learned. The kindness never stops with us. So stay in grace.

0: Welcome to another His Voice Today with Steve Wolberg.
1: Exodus chapter 20, verse 16 says, "You shall not bear false witness against your neighbor." This is commandment number 9 of the Big Ten that God wrote with His own finger on two tables of stone. To bear false witness basically means to lie, to speak falsely about another person. And this is going on all over the world. Have you ever had anybody lie about you? I certainly have. Some people slander me because I believe in the Ten Commandments, because I teach the Big Ten. People say things falsely about me and my teaching. They are accountable to God for what they're saying. It's not easy to not bear false witness, but to speak the truth. There's a number of things that we need to think about in order to do it. We need to not jump to conclusions, which is easy to do, or we can jump into error. We need to speak carefully and not be so quick to talk. We need to be honest, and we need to be humble. I think there's a reason why God gave each of us two ears and only one mouth. He wants us to listen more than we talk. George Orwell once made a very famous statement, and it applies to us today. He said, "In this age of universal deceit, telling the truth is a revolutionary act." It's not easy to tell the truth, especially when lies are everywhere. But God is calling people, He's calling you and He's calling me, to rise above all of the lies and slander and falsehood that we see around us, and to carefully, humbly, and earnestly speak the truth. His voice in the Bible, His ninth commandment says, "You shall not bear false witness against your neighbor." This is God's voice to you today.
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And the music, oh yeah, it slaps.

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The Midnight Cry. And at midnight there was a cry made, "Behold, the bridegroom cometh, go ye out to meet him." Matthew chapter 25, verse 6. Then shall the kingdom of heaven be likened unto 10 virgins, which took their lamps and went forth to meet the bridegroom. And 5 of them were wise, and 5 were foolish. They that were foolish took their lamps and took no oil with them. But the wise took oil in their vessels with their lamps. While the bridegroom tarried, they all slumbered and slept. And at midnight there was a cry made, "Behold, the bridegroom cometh, go ye out to meet him." Then all those virgins arose and trimmed their lamps. Though 5 of these virgins are represented as wise and 5 as foolish, all had lamps. They had all been convicted that they must prepare for the coming of the bridegroom, and all had gained a knowledge of the truth. There was no apparent difference between the wise and the foolish until the cry was made, "Behold, the bridegroom cometh, go ye out to meet him." But the true state of things was then developed. The wise had taken precautions to carry oil with them in their vessels, so that their lamps that were beginning to burn dimly might be replenished with oil. But the foolish had not provided for this emergency, and now they made an earnest, distressed petition to those who were wise. And the foolish said unto the wise, "Give us of your oil, for our lamps are gone out." They had neglected to prepare themselves to meet the bridegroom, and now turned to those who had provided themselves with oil. But the wise answered, saying, "Not so, lest there be not enough for us and you, but go ye rather to them that sell, and buy for yourselves." In reading this parable, one cannot but pity the foolish virgins and ask the question, why is it that the wise did not divide their supply of oil? But as we make the spiritual application of the parable, we can see the reason. It is not possible for those who have faith and grace to divide their supply with those who have not. It is not possible for those who have made a thorough hard work to impart the benefit of this to those who have done but surface work. The parable is designed to point out the peril of doing a surface work. Many profess to be Christians, and for a time their half-heartedness is not discerned. The difference between them and those who are truly pious is not made apparent. This parable should awaken solemn reflections. Considering it, we should ask our

0: This passage was taken from the Review and Herald, September 17, 1895. Our Daily Bread, June 18th.
1: I encourage you to be ye doers of the word and not hearers only. 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

0: 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Michael and Dominic McGee, helping bring people home.
1: Amazing Facts has definitely left a major impression in my life.
2: If it wasn't for Amazing Facts, I would not be here right now. My relationship with Christ would not exist because of Amazing Facts ministry and all the programs that they do and the internet and all the websites that they offer and the prints, the tapes, all those things have been a great resource to me to go, to study, to learn, to more fully develop my relationship with Christ.
1: When I left home and started attending college, the rest of the world seemed to slowly but surely creep into my life. I stopped going to church for a while, and I became so guilty about not doing what I knew was right that I quit saying my prayers. I avoided God completely for a while.
2: When I was in college, I met my wife, Dominique, at an organization event, a social event that she was at too, and I met her there and we began talking.
1: It seems that from the moment I met Michael, God was definitely using him in my life to bring me back to him. At the same time, he was using me to bring Michael into a relationship with him, which he had never had before. So it was definitely a divine appointment.
2: So Dominique and I have been going on a few dates now, and she decided it was time for now to meet her parents. So I needed to meet her dad. I said, okay, that's fine. So we were sitting there, and after we finished lunch, Dominique and her mom went to the backyard and having a discussion. So her dad pulled me to the side and we started talking about religion. So he opened up the Bible and went through a Bible study, which I didn't realize at the time ended up being a 4-hour Bible study.
1: The first Amazing Facts prophecy seminar that I had ever attended was when I was, I believe I was like 14 or 15, and it was Jason Morgan's very first seminar that he had ever done. And when I was in college, he came back for a fourth seminar when Michael and I were dating.
2: When I was dating my wife in college, she told me about a prophecy seminar that was going on in New Orleans. So we decided every day to make the commute and go to listen to this evangelistic series.
1: He knew very early on in Jason's series that he wanted to be baptized. So he was very eager about it. And so my father actually had a set of Doug Batchelor's prophecy seminar on tape. And he told Michael to watch the seminar, and if he agreed with everything in it and completed all the lessons, that he'd be ready to be baptized by the end of it. And so simultaneously, while Michael was going through Jason's series, he was also doing Doug Batchelor's series on tape during the day. So he was getting a double dose real quick, and by the end of it, he was ready to be baptized. Well, once we were married, Michael and I both moved back to New Orleans to assist in rebuilding homes after Hurricane Katrina. A lot of my family members had lost everything, and so we both felt very convicted after school to make an effort to go and make a difference down there. From there, it was about work, work, work, and not really putting God first again. And just like in college, it was slowly but surely Christ and my relationship was being put on the back burner. I was cleaning up one afternoon and a copy of our wedding vows fell out of the back of a photo album. And the last line in our wedding vows was, "Together we will love, serve, and honor Christ, with him being at the center of our relationship." When Michael came home from work that night, we had a conversation and I just told him, we need to change. We've got to
3: start doing what we're supposed to.
1: So from there, once again, Jason, we started watching his DVDs that he had given us a set of, one of his series that he had recorded somewhere. And so every night we were watching again another prophecy seminar. One day I had a horrible day at work and it was not going well, and I pretty much just had a breakdown, and I was on my knees in my office crying, and I was praying, you know, God, what do you want from me? I'm sorry. I was asking God, what do you want from me? What do you want with my life? Because even though we were helping people get back into their earthly homes,
3: We knew we needed to help people get back into their heavenly homes. And that was our focus. That's what our focus needed to be. So as I was praying, I sat back down in my chair and I opened up my Bible, and the verse that I opened up to was Proverbs 3, 5, and 6. And you know, it says to trust in the Lord with all thine heart and lean not on thine own understanding, but acknowledge him in all thy ways and he shall direct thy paths. And right at that moment, I read that and I had a total peace come over me. And that was the moment that I made the decision to fill out the application for AFCO.
2: I wanted to go to AFCO to take time away from the work, from the world, to study scripture, to really learn how to witness to others. That was one of the main reasons I wanted to come to AFCO, because not only did I want to reinforce my beliefs and know what I believed more fully, but also I wanted to have the tools and be able to witness to others.
1: Amazing Facts has definitely left a major impression in my life.
2: If it wasn't for Amazing Facts, I would not be here right now. My relationship with Christ would not exist because of Amazing Facts ministry and all the programs that they do, and the internet and all the websites that they offer, and the prints, the tapes, all those things have been a great resource to me to go to study, to learn, to more fully develop my relationship with Christ. So it has been an integral part of my life and has definitely helped lead me to Christ.

The Earth, at least, has made an orbit. Elliptical and brilliant, 600 million sprawling miles since last we looked at January 1st. But there has been no grand trajectory to how we've lived the dimming year. We've muddled through our COVID time with half a heart and frequent doubts. How much should we commit when everything seems tenuous, so capable of multiple bad endings? We dare not lean far forward. Experience says we can't lean back. Time gallops when we need it slow. It crawls when we are stuck and sore. Relationships still fray with distance. Some are too far away, and some too close. And so we turn to that one place that is both safe and full of grace. Lord, you have been our dwelling place in all generations. When the story of our past is painful, when our future is unsure, only God, who lives forever, offers grace that will endure. He who measures time by eons has no measure for his love. I have loved you, my people, with an everlasting love, the Father says to all who choose his reign. With unfailing love, I have drawn you to myself. Walk into 2022 assured of God's deep, lasting care for you. And stay in grace.

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1: Exodus chapter 20, verse 17 says, "You shall not covet your neighbor's house or his wife or anything that belongs to your neighbor." This is commandment number 10 of the Big Ten, which God wrote with his own finger on two tables of stone. One of the many online dictionaries available to us defines covet as to wish, long, or crave for something, especially the property of another person. The Ten Commandments deal with many different areas in our lives. It deals with things, time, parents, spouses, our words. But the Tenth Commandment really goes really deep, and it goes beyond behavior, and it deals with a sinful, selfish desire. In our family, we have morning and evening worship with the kids, my wife and I, and Seth and Abby. And one of the songs that we often sing is based on Hebrews chapter 13, verse 5 in the New Testament. And the words go, "Be content with what you have. Be content with what you have." And then the second part of the verse says, "For the Lord has said, I will never leave you or forsake you." And the reality is, the only way that we can overcome a selfish desire to covet the things of this world is if we are content with what we have because we have God in our lives. If God is inside of us, and if our hope is in Him, then we have a bright tomorrow, we have a beautiful future ahead of us, and we don't need to covet the things of this world. And really, the only way that our hearts cannot covet is if our hearts have been changed through the grace and the love of Jesus Christ. He's offering us something better than this world, and He is calling us to keep His commandments today. Commandment number 10 says, "You shall not covet." This commandment, definitely, no doubt, is God's voice for you today.
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Hey guys, thank you so much for watching. I hope you enjoyed my cover of I Can Only Imagine. I just wanted to thank the band Mercy Me and especially Bart for writing this song and sharing his incredible story. It's impacted me over the years as well as the lives of millions of people all over the world. The movie is out now, and it's an incredible story. Y'all should go watch it.

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And the music, oh yeah, it slaps.

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0: The Midnight Cry. And at midnight there was a cry made, "Behold, the bridegroom cometh, go ye out to meet him." Matthew chapter 25, verse 6. Then shall the kingdom of heaven be likened unto 10 virgins, which took their lamps and went forth to meet the bridegroom. And 5 of them were wise, and 5 were foolish. They that were foolish took their lamps and took no oil with them. But the wise took oil in their vessels with their lamps. While the bridegroom tarried, they all slumbered and slept. And at midnight there was a cry made, "Behold, the bridegroom cometh, go ye out to meet him." Then all those virgins arose and trimmed their lamps. Though 5 of these virgins are represented as wise and 5 as foolish, all had lamps. They had all been convicted that they must prepare for the coming of the bridegroom, and all had gained a knowledge of the truth. There was no apparent difference between the wise and the foolish until the cry was made, "Behold, the bridegroom cometh, go ye out to meet him." But the true state of things was then developed. The wise had taken precautions to carry oil with them in their vessels, so that their lamps that were beginning to burn dimly might be replenished with oil. But the foolish had not provided for this emergency, and now they made an earnest, distressed petition to those who were wise. And the foolish said unto the wise, "Give us of your oil, for our lamps are gone out." They had neglected to prepare themselves to meet the bridegroom, and now turned to those who had provided themselves with oil. But the wise answered, saying, "Not so, lest there be not enough for us and you, but go ye rather to them that sell, and buy for yourselves." In reading this parable, one cannot but pity the foolish virgins and ask the question, why is it that the wise did not divide their supply of oil? But as we make the spiritual application of the parable, we can see the reason. It is not possible for those who have faith and grace to divide their supply with those who have not. It is not possible for those who have made a thorough heart work to impart the benefit of this to those who have done but surface work. The parable is designed to point out the peril of doing a surface work. Many profess to be Christians, and for a time, their half-heartedness is not discerned. The difference between them and those who are truly pious is not made apparent. This parable should awaken solemn reflections. Considering it, we should ask ourselves, are we doers of the words of Christ? Are we building on the rock? Are we in our probationary time, making our calling and election sure? We should not soothe our consciences in expectation of heaven when we are not bearing the distinguishing characteristics of the Christian life. Paul says, "Examine yourselves whether ye be in the faith. Prove your own selves. Know ye not your own selves how that Jesus Christ is in you, except ye be reprobates?" This passage was taken from the Review and Herald, September 17th, 1895. Our Daily Bread, June 18th.
1: I encourage you to be ye doers of the word and not hearers only. Thank you for listening, and be sure to join us tomorrow for your daily devotional reading.

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1: I met my ex-wife, and her family were real big into drugs, and it started out with them wanting me to go to the doctor to help get them drugs. And, you know, I'm noticing they're going to the doctor, they're coming back with like 60 pills, and they're selling these pills for like $1,000. And I'm thinking, wow, this is a lot of money I'm giving these people, so I'm just going to start selling it myself. My problem with that was, we had all this money, but we was absolutely miserable. She would go out and sleep with other guys to get drugs, and that ended my marriage. But during this time, I have to get a job to build back up to where I was at, to open my shop again. So I get a job at Food City, and when I get this job at Food City, there's my wife now, Rebecca. She's a cashier there, and when I walk in, she's the most beautiful girl I've ever seen in my life. I was like, man, I could never have a girl like that. Wow, she's so beautiful. But as I'm working with her, she's actually kind of mean to me. And she's saying, I don't want anything to do with you, get away from me, stuff like that. But, you know, I just keep being nice to her and keep trying to give her my phone number. And it's around Christmas Eve. We'd just been dating for a little while and moved in together. My ex-wife shows up with my three children that I had by her. And she's like, here's your kids, here's their birth certificates, here's their social security cards, I'm done. And we're starting a family. We already have three kids. During this time, we spent the next year watching nothing but Amazing Facts on YouTube. I didn't even know they even had a website at this time. I just knew that this little guy on YouTube was super smart, was teaching Bible, and I wanted to follow him. I wanted to be a Christian. I've gave my life to God now because of these truths that I'm learning from Doug Batchelor. Just because Doug taught it didn't make me real sure about going to this church. I really didn't want anything to do with it, but I call the guy up and I'm telling him, and I'm not very nice about it actually. I'm telling him, look, we was thinking about coming to your church, and he's really nice, and he's like, well, you're more than welcome to. We'd like to have you come. And I'm like, well, hold on, I'm going to lay down some ground rules. I'm telling him, I said, look here, I'm covered in tattoos, and I'm a tattoo artist. And he don't say, well, you know, wow, I didn't know all that, don't come to my church. He says, you're more than welcome, we would love to have you, please come. He asked me what I want to do, and I said, well, I want to preach. I said, I have all these truths, I have all this knowledge, stuff I'd never known before, stuff if I'd have had when I was younger that would have been life-changing to me. I said, I got to share this with the world. I said, I want to preach, I want to teach. He gives me the book, says, study that. Well, now that I'm a Bible worker, I'm able to go reach people that most of the normal churches wouldn't even bother to even speak to. I'm able to go out and reach the people who have lived the life that I've lived. I'm able to let them know that I am like you. I've been there. I've done that. I want to show you what my life is like now. I want to teach you this Bible. I want to show you what Jesus can do for you. It's not

world is fragile, brittle now, all hard-edged and reactive. One unsubstantiated rumor can send the markets reeling, provoke a hailstorm of hate, advance or take down whole careers before the dawn next breaks. We feel the clutch of things not right. We mourn the painful fractures to familiar rhythms that brought comfort, meaning, friendships, love. We fear there is no future we may call predictable, as though the world is reinvented every night. The pundits and the social prophets have retreated to their rooms, for who dares to be wrong when reputations hang on sound bites? To our world, as once to his, the Apostle Paul's great hymn to Jesus speaks meaning, strength, and clarity. He himself is before all things, and in him all things hold together. For in him all the fullness of God was pleased to dwell, and through him God was pleased to reconcile to himself all things, whether on earth or in heaven, by making peace through the blood of his cross. The Lord, who once created all that is, now holds this world with unmatched love and lasting grip. When all things seem to fly apart, he holds. When chaos reigns and peace seems lost, he holds. When hearts are smeared with tears and fears, he holds. Oh yes, the spiritual was right. He's got the whole world in his hands. Now trust the one who cannot fail, and stay in grace.

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1: What is one thing that every single human being anywhere on planet Earth has in common? The answer is sin. But a big question is, what really is sin anyway? In the religious world today, there's a lot of definitions whirling around. One common one that I've heard is that sin is missing the mark. But that's too vague. What mark is it really talking about? A biblical answer that's very clear and simple is in 1 John chapter 3, verse 4. The Bible says sin is the transgression of the law. In other words, sin is breaking God's law of 10 commandments. Having other gods before God, that's number one. The second one, don't bow down to idols. Or take God's name in vain, that's number three. Or break the Sabbath, number four. Or dishonor our father and mother. Murder, adultery, stealing, lying, or coveting. Those are the Ten Commandments, and the Bible says that sin is breaking God's law. I'll confess that I'm over 50, and I need reading glasses these days. If I don't have my glasses on, the Bible or whatever I'm reading gets a little bit fuzzy. The text, it's just not clear to me. And the truth is that we cannot afford to be fuzzy about sin. If we're fuzzy about sin, we're going to be fuzzy about the reason why Jesus Christ died. We're going to be fuzzy on the gospel. We're going to be fuzzy on the steps that we need to take to get ready for heaven. We can't afford to be in the fog on this subject. 1 John chapter 3, verse 4 tells us plainly that sin is the transgression of God's law. Don't forget it. You've just heard His voice today, right from the Bible.
0: If you enjoyed this short devotional with Steve Wolberg, you can hear more messages online at hisvoicetoday.com.

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I grew up in Hungary. At the age of 6, our family moved from Hungary to the United States. The transition from Hungary and Europe in general, it was definitely a change. When I was 14, I started smoking, I did drugs. After I went back to Hungary at the age of 18, I started living a better lifestyle. I stopped drinking, smoking, doing drugs. I was definitely cleaning up. And when I walked past those streets where my local church was, I always had this good feeling. I wasn't quite ready to enter it yet, but I certainly knew that that's where I should be. Came back to the States several years later, and I was feeling lost. I didn't find my purpose, didn't know where to go with life. I was unemployed, I had anxiety issues, just wasn't able to find peace. However, the big change actually happened in my life when the pandemic hit the world. This was, and I still remember the date exactly, it was February 2nd of 2020. I was not feeling too well. I was just kind of blue and depressed and just playing around, and where I, you know, flip on the TV and start channel surfing, and lo and behold, I come across Amazing Facts TV channel on our local cable station. And literally the Holy Spirit just touched my heart at that moment. I was immediately alive again, it seemed. My health changed after that. I stopped eating unhealthy foods and unclean foods. At the end of the series, my desire to get to know Christ even more was growing and was insatiable, it seemed like. I grabbed every opportunity I could. That's all I was doing. I always had the feeling that Pastor Doug is talking to me, that he knows what I'm going through. My testimony wouldn't be complete if I didn't mention my daughter. I hadn't really introduced the Lord to her. At first I told her about the health aspect. From that day on, we started praying together. She was very enthralled and very eager to learn, which brought my faith to a higher level as well, because she was very open to it. She even made the point to say, why didn't you tell me this before? And that's an 8-year-old who is able to understand what is being said, which just speaks volumes that God uses him greatly. So after watching Pastor Doug on my television set, I was introduced to my local church, which I've been attending ever since I'm able. And not only did I find a community, I found other Hungarians that share my faith. We get together often. We support each other. It's just been a blessing beyond words. My name is Angela Kaiser. Thank you for changing my life.

We measure almost everything in life by big moments. The day I got married. The week I started the new job. That instant on my first skydive when I jumped from the plane. Memorable as they are, big moments aren't the real substance of our lives. It's years of staying married that add value. The honest work that yields satisfaction month by month. The friends who walk with us across the years, who share the ordinary days. The life of faith is like that too. It's the dailiness of prayer that builds our joy and stamina. The hours of deep openness when the love of God is spread abroad in our hearts. Trust is built by time and distance shared. 1,000 miles of undramatic journeys with Jesus are worth far more than brilliant, blazing moments. I have fought the good fight, the Apostle Paul told us. I have finished the race. I have kept the faith. Paul knew that there is grace at every marker, every signpost, every crossroad. Keep running or walking with Jesus today, and stay in grace.

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1: Do you watch the 6 o'clock news, the nightly news? My wife says it's depressing. And the reason is because there's just so much bad news in the world. Most of the time, all you hear is about political corruption, crime, natural disasters, wars, conflicts, and just a lot of pain. And so, you know, a lot of people just, they get depressed by looking at what's going on in the world. You don't hear a newscaster very often say, the good news for tonight is, because there's not much good news. But I've got good news for you. Heaven has good news for you, and it's in the Bible. 1 Corinthians chapter 15, verse 1, Paul wrote, I declare to you the gospel. The word gospel means good news. And in verse 3, Paul tells us exactly what the gospel is. He says, it is this, that Christ died for our sins according to the scriptures. The good news, heaven's great news, is that Jesus Christ, the Son of God, came down to this dark world. He took your sins and my sins of breaking God's law, and he agonized, he suffered, he bled, and he died. And he paid the full price for every single sin that we've ever committed and every sin that the whole world has committed when he gave his life on Calvary. And then the Bible says he rose from the dead. Hallelujah. And he went to heaven, and the scripture is very clear that one of these days, we don't know the day or the hour, but it's getting closer, Jesus is going to come back down from heaven, and he's going to gather his people who believe the gospel, the good news, who love him, and who have chosen to follow him every day of their lives. The Bible says the good news is that Christ died for our sins. You have just heard his voice today.
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1: Maranatha, the Lord is coming. A devotional by Ellen White. June 18th, Wisdom Needed by Sabbath Keepers.

0: Wisdom Needed by Sabbath Keepers. Behold, I send you forth as sheep in the midst of wolves. Be ye therefore wise as serpents and harmless as doves. Matthew chapter 10, verse 16. When the practices of the people do not come in conflict with the law of God, you may conform to them. If the workers fail to do this, they will not only hinder their own work, but they will place stumbling blocks in the way of those for whom they labor and hinder them from accepting the truth. On Sunday, there is the very best opportunity for those who are missionaries to hold Sunday schools and come to the people in the simplest manner possible, telling them of the love of Jesus for sinners and educating them in the scriptures. At present, Sunday keeping is not the test. The time will come when men will not only forbid Sunday work, but they will try to force men to labor on the Sabbath and to subscribe to Sunday observance or forfeit their freedom and their lives. But the time for this has not yet come, for the truth must be presented more fully before the people as a witness. The light that I have is that God's servants should go quietly to work, preaching the grand, precious truths of the Bible, Christ and Him crucified, His love and infinite sacrifice, showing that the reason why Christ died is because the law of God is immutable, unchangeable, eternal. The Sabbath must be taught in a decided manner, but be cautious how you deal with this idle Sunday. A word to the wise is sufficient. Refraining from work on Sunday is not receiving the mark of the beast, and where this will advance the interests of the work, it should be done. We should not go out of our way to work on Sunday. When those who hear and see the light on the Sabbath take their stand upon the truth to keep God's holy day, difficulties will arise, for efforts will be brought to bear against them to compel men and women to transgress the law of God. Here they must stand firm, that they will not violate the law of God, and if the opposition and persecution are determinedly kept up, let them heed the words of Christ. When they persecute you in this city, flee ye into another. Maranatha, the Lord is coming.
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0: of being alone has kind of followed me all the way through. Both my parents had come to the Lord before I was born. I'm the fourth in a family of five, and so I grew up in a family that was very saturated with God. I never really had a big group of friends. I was homeschooled, for which I'm very grateful, but for whatever reason, I seemed to always find myself alone. We moved a couple times, and it seemed like we would always move, and if there were any friends there, they'd leave. Or somebody would move, and then close to us, and then we would move. And I don't think I got angry with God, but I kind of questioned why, and I find more and more in my experience that it's okay to have questions. It's okay to ask questions. It's okay to ask hard questions. And that God is a big enough God that you can come to Him with whatever bone you have to pick and just ask away. Because He has answers to questions you don't even know how to ask. As I got closer to God, I started to be able to be thankful for the alone times and realize that that is probably what has made me who I am and given me the experience with God that I have now, is because I was forced in that aloneness to seek God. I turned to God, and it's just been beautiful. The place where I feel most comfortable is being alone with God. My name is Janae, and I reclaimed my faith.
1: Someone has said, guilt is the great equalizer of the world. Whether we are leaders in society or live quietly out of sight, we know the deep and inescapable voice of conscience, calling us to account for things everybody knows and things nobody knows. Beneath our calm exteriors, we struggle with ourselves for missing the mark, breaking the law, violating the expectations God has of us and we have of ourselves. Unless we bring our guilt to God, it leads to countless dangerous behaviors. We multiply offenses, hoping to somehow numb our sense of being misaligned. We turn our guilt to anger at others, at situations, at ourselves. We try to find hard ways to work our way back into favor by doing deeds of charity, reciting familiar prayers, and demanding tough discipline of ourselves. But there's only one way back to God, and it's open, free, available on any day, for any fault. If we confess our sins, He is faithful and just to forgive us our sins and cleanse us from all unrighteousness. In grace, the Father teaches us to trust the only one who never wavered in His faith, never felt a pang of conscience, never needed atonement for Himself. God was reconciling the world to Himself in Christ, not counting people's sins against them. Guilt never was a match for grace, and never, ever will be. To all who received Him, who believed in His name, He gave power to become children of God. Trade all your guilt for matchless grace, and stay in it.

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1: I grew up in the Hollywood Hills of Southern California in a Jewish home that sadly was not a religious home. We didn't read the Bible, we didn't pray at all. And when I got into my teen years, I was surrounded by just the entertainment industry and the wild life of Southern California, and I got into drugs and drinking and the disco days back in the 70s. When I was 19 years old, I was taking a walk on Hollywood Boulevard, and a young girl walked up to me and grabbed my sleeve, and I turned around and said, "Yes, can I help you?" And she looked at me and she said, Sir, are you saved? Are you saved?" And my response was, I didn't even know that I was lost. And I didn't. I didn't know what salvation was. I didn't know anything about Jesus Christ, my Savior. But everything has changed now. It's 33 years later. In the book of Matthew, chapter 1, verse 21, the Bible says that His name is Jesus, for He shall save His people from their sins. Jesus is our Savior, and the Bible says that salvation is to be saved from sin. We can't work ourselves to heaven, and we can't be saved in sin either. Jesus wants to save us from our sins, to get us out of things that are bad, that are wicked, that are evil. I don't do the things I used to do. The old life that I had in what I call my BC days, those days are gone. My life has changed because of the grace and the power of Jesus Christ. Matthew chapter 1, verse 20, the angel Gabriel said, "You shall call His name Jesus, for He shall save His people from their sins." Let Jesus Christ save you today. You have just heard God's voice from His Word, from the Holy Bible.
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0: The Midnight Cry. And at midnight there was a cry made, "Behold, the bridegroom cometh, go ye out to meet him." Matthew chapter 25, verse 6. Then shall the kingdom of heaven be likened unto 10 virgins, which took their lamps and went forth to meet the bridegroom. And 5 of them were wise, and 5 were foolish. They that were foolish took their lamps and took no oil with them. But the wise took oil in their vessels with their lamps. While the bridegroom tarried, they all slumbered and slept. And at midnight there was a cry made, "Behold, the bridegroom cometh, go ye out to meet him." Then all those virgins arose and trimmed their lamps. Though 5 of these virgins are represented as wise and 5 as foolish, all had lamps. They had all been convicted that they must prepare for the coming of the bridegroom, and all had gained a knowledge of the truth. There was no apparent difference between the wise and the foolish until the cry was made, "Behold, the bridegroom cometh, go ye out to meet him." But the true state of things was then developed. The wise had taken precautions to carry oil with them in their vessels, so that their lamps, that were beginning to burn dimly, might be replenished with oil. But the foolish had not provided for this emergency, and now they made an earnest, distressed petition to those who were wise. And the foolish said unto the wise, "Give us of your oil, for our lamps are gone out." They had neglected to prepare themselves to meet the bridegroom, and now turned to those who had provided themselves with oil. But the wise answered, saying, "Not so, lest there be not enough for us and you, but go ye rather to them that sell, and buy for yourselves." In reading this parable, one cannot but pity the foolish virgins and ask the question, why is it that the wise did not divide their supply of oil? But as we make the spiritual application of the parable, we can see the reason. It is not possible for those who have faith and grace to divide their supply with those who have not. It is not possible for those who have made a thorough hard work to impart the benefit of this to those who have done but surface work. The parable is designed to point out the peril of doing a surface work. Many profess to be Christians, and for a time, their half-heartedness is not discerned. The difference between them and those who are truly pious is not made apparent. This parable should awaken solemn reflections. Considering it, we should ask ourselves, are we doers of the words of Christ? Are we building on the rock? Are we in our probationary time, making our calling and election sure? We should not soothe our consciences in expectation of heaven when we are not bearing the distinguishing characteristics of the Christian life. Paul says, "Examine yourselves whether ye be in the faith. Prove your own selves. Know ye not your own selves how that Jesus Christ is in you, except ye be reprobates?" This passage was taken from the Review and Herald, September 17th, 1895. Our Daily Bread, June 18th.
1: I encourage you to be ye doers of the word and not hearers only. Thank you for listening, and be sure to join us tomorrow for your daily devotional reading.

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1: I grew up in a neighborhood in Northwest D.C., a neighborhood called Petworth. I went to a private school, and I didn't fit in well at school because I was from an inner-city neighborhood. I didn't feel well at home because I went to a private school. I've always been a people pleaser, so I would do what they did, and they started drinking. I started drinking. They started smoking marijuana. I smoked marijuana. Once I became aware of girls and what male-female relationships were all about, I was off to the races with these guys. So we started partying every weekend. And we stay out to all hours of the evening. My homework didn't get done. My grades suffered because of it. And as soon as I went to college at a Catholic university here, I started smoking hashish. And back in those days, you could smoke in class. I loved the way it made me feel. I didn't have to worry about it. I fit in. I was fun. People liked being with me. I was kind of the life of the party. I came out of my shell. And shortly thereafter, in my mid-20s, I was working at one of the biggest computer companies after graduating college, one of the biggest computer companies on the planet at the time. And I had money, I had women, I had car every 2 years. My job performance started to suffer. Nothing else was the same in my life. I started missing work. I would get hired, maybe even be promoted. I did really well. 3 or 4 months in, 5 months in, 4 to 6 months, I would lose the job. I've forgotten more jobs than I can remember. I needed to smoke on a daily basis, all day, every day, and that cost money. So then I started getting into stealing. I'm stealing from family and friends, and when that ran out and people would stop, were not trusting me anymore, I started to rob people. My family didn't want anything to do with me. My friends didn't want anything to do with me. People, when I called people, they didn't answer the phone. When I knocked on the door, they didn't answer the door. I purchased a house, and a young lady and I purchased it together, and we were going to move in together. And that fell by the wayside because I started smoking, and I started taking things from the house and selling them. I started taking her personal items and selling them. I started stealing from her purse. I started stealing from stores. I mean, pizza delivery guys were like an ATM. Nothing mattered. I've been homeless about 4 or 5 times in my life, and each time was drug related. Each time I chose to do drugs rather than to live with this person, whoever it was I was dating. During all this time, my sister and her family, they would engage me, they would take me to church. I met this woman who happened to be going to my church, and I didn't even know. And she was taking Bible studies from her brother-in-law and her sister, who were church leaders. They heard about a seminar by Doug Batchelor in Amazing Facts called The Prophecy Code. I learned about the true meaning of the Sabbath. I learned about my health issues and how diet and exercise can positively affect my health and my well-being. I learned about forgiveness from God. For me, I took to Pastor Doug right away because of the way he spoke, his cadence, the way he talked was so, it was just like he was talking to me. He gave out his book, The Richest Caveman. And when I read that book, I was astonished at all the things he had been through. His story was not exactly like mine, but it was a lot like mine. I just identified with it right from the start. I thank God that I went to that Prophecy Code seminar because it was my introduction to the truth. And I even go to YouTube and catch some of the seminars, other seminars that they've had, over the years. And I do it because I still feel a connection. It's like my roots. It's like my foundation was built on Amazing Facts. And I like the free offers they give. I can imagine the call taker on the other end when I call the 800 number. Hi, girl. How are you? Which free gift would you like today? I can't imagine life without getting those free offers because those books are just so well written. They're just like they're written for me. I really do appreciate Amazing Facts and those from Doug Batchelor because they helped bring me to where I am today. My name is Daryl. You and Amazing Facts have changed.

What if, when we were wrong, the response was thoughtful listening and respect? What if, when tempers snap, we were quick-wrapped in gentle joy? What if, when we confessed our pride, we were embraced by those who deeply know their brokenness, included, freed, forgiven? Why, this would be a heaven on this earth, a place where healing flourishes and misspent lives can be made whole. This is where we'd spend our time, among the ones who make us know we're safe, accepted, and renewed. Among such people, we could grow. We'd soon discover we no longer need the weapons of our war. If we can be mistaken and yet fully loved, we'll rapidly repent of all the wasted time we spend defending our depletions. These people will become our sanctuary, our church, with or without a building built of brick and glass. This will be the Holy Spirit's home. This is the house that grace builds. A living room, a rented hall, a steepled church where Welcome Ave meets Freedom Street. So meet me where forgiven folks still joyously forgive and stay in grace.

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1: If there was one word that we could use to describe life on earth today, the word is confusion. Not just in the political, secular world, but also in the religious world. In fact, the word Babylon means confusion. One of the biggest points of confusion has to do with the Ten Commandments. Many Christians believe that the Ten Commandments were just for the Jews, and now that we're believing in Jesus, the Ten Commandments don't apply to us today. When a person dies, they normally get buried in a cemetery, and it is time to bury that confusing belief based on the Bible. Ephesians chapter 2, verse 8, Paul is very clear, and he says that by grace you are saved through faith, and it's a gift from God. A lot of Christians know that verse, but we need to turn the page and look at chapter 6. Ephesians 6, verse 1, Paul says, "Children, obey your parents in the Lord, for this is right. Honor your father and your mother," which is a quote from commandment number 5. So in chapter 2, Paul says we're saved by grace, and then in chapter 6, verse 1 and 2, he says that children, Christian children, should obey the fifth commandment. And it's not just number 5, but it's all the other commandments, number 1 all the way through number 10. The idea that Christians who are saved by grace don't need to keep God's law, it's not biblical. It's a false teaching. It's a confusing doctrine that should be buried and not resurrected. The Bible is very clear in Ephesians 2, verse 8, that we're saved by grace. But in Ephesians chapter 6, verse 1 and 2, that children should obey their parents and honor their father and mother, which is the first commandment with a promise. You have just heard His voice today.
0: If you enjoyed this short devotional with Steve Wolberg, you can hear more messages online at
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0: 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I'm your HeartWise host, Charles Mills. Remember the old television commercial for the hamburger chain? Lady looks up from her bun and shouts, "Where's the beef?" What she should have said was, "Where's the truth?" Everyone wants to make you healthy these days. Everyone has a plan, a product, or a procedure which, choose one, will make you thinner, smarter, hairier, faster, more useful, more attractive, longer lived, able to sleep, able to stay awake, able to think, and even able to fight cancer. What works and what doesn't? Where, oh, where is the truth? Dr. Markham, tell us what we need to know and tell us the truth.
1: Yeah, well, you know, this is something that we need to talk to because you hear so much in the media, yes, the newspapers, yes, and yes, in the computer, the internet, your friends, you yes know, Aunt June told me this. Mm-hmm. Well, you know, we know it's a real problem when web search giant Google announced the launch of a new entity, and that new entity was called Calico. Mm. And what Calico was a new corporation designed to improve the healthcare of the entire world. So they figured out the healthcare wasn't doing so good. And if you look at the evidence with heart attacks, cancer, obesity, diabetes, chronic pain, stress, all on the rise, yes, it yes didn't take Google long to figure out that something needs to change. Billions and billions of prescription medications and over-the-counter. So, you know, if you look at the evidence, you know something's not right. Then, I don't know if people have watched late night TV, but there's a fellow named Kevin Trudeau on there. Mm-hmm. And he's made millions and millions promoting various remedies. And now he's now in court and actually probably in jail now, paying multi-million dollar fines for fraudulent work. Mm-hmm. And you actually ask, well, why would people spend millions and millions of dollars on unproven remedies? You know, why is that? And many are searching for something more. That's why so much money is being spent on alternative medicines, alternative treatments, various healers, various supplements. They're searching for truth. They want to feel better, and they will turn anywhere and buy almost anything, even if there is no proof or science behind the cure. Mm-hmm. So if you look at the world, they realize that what's out there is not right. That's not necessarily the truth, and all these other people are trying to give them truth. Well, hopefully the Google entity Calico will find the answers. Mm. But as I've looked for truth myself, I turn to the Bible as a source of truth. Mm. Many may not believe that the Bible is true, but if they will just look at the evidence, I believe that they will come to the same conclusion as I. The great physician, the Creator, knew what was going on and has made wonderful suggestions to change our chemistry, and he wants to heal us. And I've looked at the Bible and found the chemistry behind these verses, and then I've really applied these to my patients, and I call that biblical technology. Yes, yes. So Charles, 250 years ago, if you didn't put leeches on a patient, you were considered a bad doctor.
2: Yes, yes.
1: In the 30s, in the Journal of the American Medical Association, that's the most read journal that doctors have, cigarettes were offered as a treatment for asthma.
2: Oh,
1: and I just wonder, what will history look back and say about the way we practice the healing arts today? Well, let's look at the evidence. So with that, I want to answer some of the questions that are out there from people all over wanting to know the truth, and I'm going to give it with that perspective, a biblical perspective behind it.
0: You know, that's interesting that you say that, because it seems to me that with modern medicine today and modern science and the instruments they have, they're beginning to more and more absolutely prove that this old biblical technology, this old archaic, God said it back in Genesis type thing, actually works. It is the best thing for us. It's amazing that modern science is beginning to catch up with where God was 6,000 years ago.
1: Go figure, Charles. I'm hoping someday someone will look back and say, you know, you fellows at Heartwise Ministries was sort of setting a trend. Amen. You know, you were using the place for modern medicine, the place for lifestyle, but you were using the Bible and that relationship with God as a source of truth and as a source for healing. So that's what we try to do here at Heartwise. We try to answer people's questions, love them, not judge them. And I know there's some questions coming in of people that wanting our view of the truth on these issues.
0: You know, and the number one question that we get at heartwiseministries.org so much is about the food that we eat. It's about nutrition. And here's a question. I hear so many conflicting ideas on nutrition. Where should I go for information? Now, you say the Bible. Where in the Bible? And does it really prove out that the Bible is true?
1: Yeah, and there's three places that I went when I was searching for nutrition truths. And this happened before all the evidence came out recently. And the first place was in the biblical story of creation, where God gave Adam and Eve fruits, vegetables, nuts, and grains to eat. And they did well. And later on in Daniel and his friends, you know, they decided to eat pulse and water, which is vegetables and water, and not all the king's rich foods. And after a short period of time, they were much more fair and had much more strong brain power.
0: Yes.
1: In fact, it worked out so well that Daniel was made number two in the kingdom. And, you know, he's probably, you know, they said he was 10 times smarter. So if the other fellows had IQs of 130, Daniel was walking around with an IQ of 1300. No wonder the king made him second in charge. And if the king was the king, Daniel probably would have been in charge of the whole earth.
0: That's right. He wasn't king because there was a king. Yes.
1: You know, and if you search a little further, you know, when the Israelites were marching around in the desert, didn't have anything to eat, couldn't grow anything, you know, God gave them manna to eat. And they did well. They weren't reportedly to have diseases, and they were getting plenty of substances. That's what God gave them. And I wish we had that today, of course, to eat. But they didn't like that. They started complaining. We want to eat birds and the things. So he gave them the birds to eat, and they all got sick.
0: You bring up an interesting point here. I wrote an article about this in a magazine called Signs of the Times, and that is, what's for dinner when God sets the table, was the name of the article. And you're absolutely right. When God, unencumbered by man, when God was left to choose what God wanted, it was plants. It was it was fruits and vegetables and manna, and it was water, and it was grains and beans and all these things. But when man's appetite was ruling and they were just making all these demands of God, and they were whining at God, God allowed these other things with some limitations. He said, you know, there were some limitations what God said on the meat. But when we eat what God wants us to eat, that nutritional menu is made up of plants. When we eat what man wants to eat, what sinful minds and sinful tongues want to taste, it's a very different menu, and we pay a price when we go our way instead of God's way. So that's a very important point, Dr. Markham.
1: Yeah, and so that's sort of what I've been advocating for a long period of time.
0: Yes.
1: And
0: yes.
1: Then a few years ago, all of a sudden, the research just starts pouring in.
0: Yes.
1: And I guess T. Colin Campbell, who we've had on our programs before, you know, published the China study, showing how high proteins and how fats weren't good. And then they had the documentary, Forks Over Knives. And then we had websites like nutritionfacts.org and Food Matters, where they have gone into the research that shows that this type of diet is scientifically proven to change our chemistry for the good. And when we change the chemistry for the bad with these other high-fat, high-protein, animal-based diets, concentrated calorie diets, we have food problems, we have addiction to food, we have weight gain, we have all these problems. So I've been trying to move my people towards a plant-based diet. Mm-hmm. Now, you don't go to A to Z immediately, Charles, when a person's ingrained and they might even be addicted to their food choices. Yes. So where I start them is I say, well, listen, here's the evidence, and let's make one step at a time. Let's go to A to B first see if you don't feel better.
0: Yeah.
1: And I try to get them to do simple things like hydrating themselves and get rid of the soda pops and all the chemicals that they get in drink. Try not to eat big at night. Do that for a while. Then you feel better. Then I try to say, well, eat something fresh, 3 to 5 fresh fruits a day, and then just eat enough bad stuff to be happy. And finally, let's let's work on substitutes for the bad food, and you can find them. In fact, if you look for variety, if you go to the fruits and vegetable sections, you know, there's like 20 types of potatoes in my store. There's five types of pears. I mean, that's much more variety than you can ever get anywhere else. And my friend, Dr. Michael Grieger, recently did an article on his website, nutritionfacts.org, advocating and showing research how great beans are for people.
0: Oh,
1: and you know, there's lots of types of beans. So in looking for the truth, that really is the truth in diet, that's where we should be heading. That's the direction as a nation. And now we're learning all the beautiful chemistry that happens when we eat that way. The antioxidants would prevent cancers, the low to no fat diets, which allows the blood vessels to get bigger, takes cholesterol out of our blood vessels, you know, and Dr. Esselstyn has done a great job with his people at the Cleveland Clinic, giving us proof of that. Dean Ornish, John McDougall, all of these pioneers have been telling us that this is the way that we need to go. A great website is Neil Barnard's, a Physicians Committee for Responsible Medicine, PCRM.org. This gives us lots of evidence. But we have to do this one person at a time, because our nation is not ready for this. All the lobbyists, all the money being made by eating poorly, all the medicines. We're not ready to hear this. But the truth is, this is the future of medicine. This is the future for treatment, is moving towards a healthy diet. And as we're going to find out, a healthy mind is very, very important too.
0: They are connected irrevocably. They are connected, mind and body. You make your body healthy, your mind goes right along. And if you ask if you want to make your body healthier, you make your mind healthier too. They go hand in hand. Excellent. Okay. Well, let's get one more question in here before the break. Here's a question that came into Heartwise Ministries, and you want to know the truth. We want to find out what's going on. If you have a heart attack, you have to have a bad EKG. The two go hand in hand. True or false?
1: Yeah, that's actually not true. Mm. You can have a heart attack and have a completely normal EKG. Wow. The way we diagnose heart attacks is with blood work that we look at. We look at damage from the heart showing up in the blood. We also can do an angiogram and look for blocked arteries. And we also look for muscle that's dead. That's how we make the diagnosis of a heart attack. But you can have a heart attack and have a completely normal EKG.
0: All right. We're going to have more questions from heartwiseministries.org as we search for truth today on our program. And we invite you, listener, to leave your question there at heartwiseministries.org. We put our heads together and we come up with answers. And Dr. Markham is ready with those answers for you. That's leave your questions at heartwiseministries.org. When we come back, more of your questions and the truth. So stay right where you are.

0: Sam, look at your window. What do you see?
1: Well, I see trees, grass, cars, buildings, and some kind of bird.
0: Do you know that there are things out there that are so small that you can only see them with a microscope, and they can kill you?
1: Are you trying to cheer me up?
0: They're called germs, and there are 100 million of them right out there just waiting to make you sick.
1: I'm already sick. That's why you came to visit me.
0: I was reading in a book that there is something we can do to fight those germs. And I'm not talking about medicine or getting a shot. Do you know what that is?
1: Close the window?
0: We can be happy.
1: Happy? You mean as in ha-ha happy?
0: That's right. When we have a positive attitude and we aren't grouchy or angry all the time, we help our bodies fight germs because our immune system is working harder than when we're sad or depressed. So are you happy, Sam?
1: I was until you started talking about germs.
0: King Solomon said that happiness can fight disease.
1: Solomon? The Bible guy?
0: Yes. I learned a Bible verse last year that says, "A cheerful heart is good medicine, but a crushed spirit dries up the bones." That's Proverbs 17:22. What do you think about that?
1: I think I need to lie down again. I feel my bones drying up.
0: Well, you just go to sleep and I'll come back and visit you later. Sam, I've got to make you happy so you can heal faster.
1: You're a true friend, Rico. Like the Bible says, he who lets a sick friend sleep makes his bones better.
0: Where's that found?
1: Sam 5:2.
0: I thought so.
2: God has given us everything we need to be healthy inside and out. During Creation Week, he established a health plan for every creature on earth. To learn more about healthy living and about the God who created us all, go to KidsBibleInfo.com. 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

0: Welcome back to the program. I'm your host, Charles Mills. Our guest today, Dr. James Markham, cardiologist and founder of HeartWise Ministries. And we're answering questions. We're looking for truth today, and we're answering questions that come in to that website. And a lot of them have to do with the heart. And here's another one, Dr. Markham says, a stress test tells you if you have blockages. Now, what's a stress test? What are blockages? And what does it say to you?
1: Yeah, a stress test, and there are many types of them, tells us a lot about the heart. Mm-hmm. And specifically, what it tells us is we usually exercise a person. If they can't exercise, we give them a chemical. And this is intended to put stress on the heart, mm-hmm. and we watch what the heart does. So the stress is usually walking on a treadmill. We can look at the EKG. We can look for funny heart rhythms. We can look at the response of the blood vessels. And also we can image the heart. We can image the heart with nuclear medicines. We can also image the heart with sound wave imaging. And that tells us what the heart does under stress. Mm-hmm. One of the things that a stress test will tell me, let's say a person walks 8 or 9 minutes on a treadmill and they have no symptoms, then I can say right now that I don't think the arteries are causing problems that would cause symptoms. So I don't think you might benefit from having a bypass surgery or even having a stent. But what it doesn't tell me, Charles, it doesn't tell me if you might have a heart attack in the future, because about half of the heart attacks come by small plaques that rupture in the arteries. Mm-hmm, mm-hmm. You can actually have a heart attack with no blockages if you have a spasm. So it doesn't tell us that. It also doesn't tell us if you have a blockage, because you can still have a blockage, but when you exercise, the artery actually gets bigger, so the muscle actually does well. Mm-hmm. So what a stress test tells me is if I think the symptoms that you're having or that you came with me with are coming from the heart, and the second thing it will give me a clue is whether I think any further interventions on the heart, either with the stent or bypass surgery, might be useful for you. But what a lot of people think is, oh, I passed my stress test, I can never have a heart attack, or I passed my stress test, I don't have blockages. Mm-hmm. This is not the truth.
0: Okay.
1: Now, I assume that everyone that walks in that door has some element of heart disease. Yes. And before they have symptoms, the treatment is sort of what we've talked about many times. Moving towards a plant-based diet, get the stress house in order, get the exercise, the adequate hydration, watch your risk factors. If you smoke, keep the blood pressure down, watch the cholesterol. Those are the things that help if you have disease and you don't want it to progress and lower the risk of a plaque rupturing.
0: All right. Now, Dr. Markham, you mentioned two stress tests there, the exercise and the chemical. Of course, you have a third one. You don't tell people about this. You leave the room and then come back in dressed in a three-piece suit, stick out your arm and say, hi, I'm from the IRS. That does the same thing too, so you can work that. All right, we're looking for truth today. Here's another question that came into heartwiseministries.org. An apple a day keeps the doctor away. Now, Dr. Markham, you're a doctor. Have you been kept away by apples? What's the truth here?
1: Yeah, there is a lot of truth to that statement.
0: Wow.
1: And some of these sayings that have been passed on for years and years have medical science now to prove it. But an apple a day, let's talk about that. Well, when a person eats an apple, they get lots of antioxidants, which are good.
0: Yes.
1: But some of the greater truth from that is used to years ago, that's all we ate is real food. And real food fills you up with real calories that the body was made to absorb. Many years ago, the food manufacturers figured out that if we made food concentrated in high caloric density, not only would the people not fill up, but it would stimulate these dopamine receptors, because our brain is really designed to do the least amount of work for our food.
0: Yeah.
1: And if your brain only had the choice between a real apple and an apple pie or concentrated apple juice, the most bang for the work would be, you know, either apple juice or the apple pie.
0: That's right.
1: And you stimulate all those dopamine receptors. So you eat those and get all the calories and all the happy dopamine receptors turn on. And yet, guess what? You're not full. So your brain is literally programmed to overeat. And as the world has figured out that we can get people addicted to cigarettes, we can also get people addicted to food, especially these concentrated foods, these concentrated sugar, this concentrated calories, it's caused more disease, diabetes, heart disease, poor immune systems, you know, stress-related illnesses, obesity and joint problems and sleep apnea, and the list goes on and on. So if an apple a day keeps us from eating concentrated food, it will also keep the doctor away.
0: I like that. I like that. Dr. James Markham is our guest today from HeartWise Ministries, and the website is heartwiseministries.org. Questions we're getting there from our listeners, and here's another one, Dr. Markham, and we're looking for truth today, truth. With all the osteoporosis happening in the world today, this one is a very relevant question. Walking and healthy diet can help bones as much as medications. True or false?
1: That is true,
0: wow.
1: Charles.
0: Wow.
1: And there's many studies that have been done on osteoporosis, and many people get these bone density tests.
0: Yes.
1: And if you look at the data behind it, whether they take a medicine, you know, to strengthen the bones, and there's many out there, but the relative reduction and absolute reduction are two different words totally. For instance, if one person out of 100 gets osteoporosis, you know, on no medicines at all,
0: right?
1: And let's say that you put people on medications and only a half a person gets that. Mm-hmm. That's only a reduction of one half a person per 100,
0: yes.
1: But that would be considered a 50% reduction. So that number sounds really big. You know, yes. If you take this medicine, you can have a 50% reduction. But if you look at the absolute number, mm-hmm. It's only

0: and they're doing these things, and they fractured a bone before, and their bones are real brittle. In some cases, it might be worth the risk. Yes. But I think we've over exemplified the degree of benefit that we're getting from a lot of these medicines for osteoporosis.
1: Okay, all right. Well, we have about 3 minutes left in the program, and I want to get this question in because, Dr. Markham, I've known you for a lot of years, and I have to say that you are a living, breathing example of the answer to this question. And here's the question. Does a thankful heart make a happy heart? And does a happy person make a happy heart? What's your answer to that?
0: The answer to that is, again, yes, Charles. And there's real scientific proof behind that, but I want to start off with the biblical proof, okay? All throughout the Bible, it says a merry heart does good like medicine. Yes, yes. All throughout the Bible, it says give thanks. Be thankful for what you have. Well, there's now studies done, and I guess Herbert Benson out of Harvard has done most of the studies, but we know that when people are thankful, when they're happy, it turns down anxiety, it turns down stress, they can think better, their cognition gets better. So there's a real power for being grateful, for being thankful. And if you look at the course of the world, you know, I just don't see people being as thankful anymore as they used to be. And when I pray every morning, the first thing I try to do is try to thank God for three or four things. Mm-hmm. And one of the techniques that we give people when they're to the stress part of their brain, the first thing when you're stressed out is first make sure it's not something that's going to kill you. Yes. Because if it is, you need to really, really turn on the stress. But if it's something that's either preconceived or not real or not really, or someone else's, you're overreacting, one of the first things to do is to turn to God and give thanks. Because we know that a thankful heart, it's hard to be thankful and stressed at the same time. That's right. And this turns off all the stress chemistry. So yes, there is truth to a thankful heart does great things for our chemistry.
1: 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You keep taking us back to the master physician, to the Bible, to God who created us. And that's a beautiful part of HeartWise Ministries that I've always appreciated, the fact that you do that, that God is included in the program. He is the leader of the program, and we are following his example and his laws of health. Dr. Markham, I appreciate that. And Dr. Markham, I appreciate what you said to us today on the program. And until next time, listener, this is Charles Mills, along with Dr. James Markham, inviting you to remain heartwise. 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
1: My name is Dan, and I was born in Massachusetts and went to nursing school in Massachusetts and college in Maine, Portland, Maine, St. Joseph's College, and worked as an RN since I was 21. In the late 80s, I was in Houston, Texas, and I was a vice president of Katy Community Hospital. And I, at the time, was a Christian and had faith in God, and I felt one night in prayer that He gave me this inspiration to start the world's first hospital for the research and treatment for AIDS. And we had probably 600 patients diagnosed in the Houston area at that time. And pretty much every month that doubled. And within a few months we had 6,000 and then 12,000. All of our patients died in 6 months to 12 months at that time. When the patient died, we would put a rose in the bed and not fill the bed for 24 hours. And weekly, we would have memorial services where we'd go through who died in the past week and have a moment of silence for each one. And so I was actually in my office crying, because we had had about 440 patients that had died at that point, and according to my theology, had died lost. And not only lost, but I was taught we're burning in hell forever and ever. And not just burning in hell, but they don't burn up. They're just in agony and pain 24/7 for all eternity. And I just could no longer embrace a God that would do that. But I still continued going forward until I came out one evening and I put on my Dish Network, and then I heard Pastor Doug talking about the state of the dead, that they sleep until Jesus comes back, until the resurrection.
2: So the idea that people die and go right to heaven and get immortality before the resurrection is not what the Bible teaches.
1: I got up, went to the internet, and right away I found something on the state of the dead and amazing facts. And that was my hook. Pastor Doug had the state of the dead sleeping until the Lord returned. So I was truly amazed at his cut, his angle, where he would go. And he made things so clear, so obvious. I think he came closer to describing what the Bible says. And where I'm coming from, nothing matters to me now if I can't see it in the Bible for myself. I want to see it in the Bible. My name is Dan. Thank you for changing my life.
3: A favorite story never grows old. Years later, we still savor words we loved before we even learned to read. The lullaby that someone sang to us is what we sing to fretful children needing sleep. A fragment of a childish prayer stays with us, yes, stays in us. And we whisper it in moments when we're short on comfort, certainty, or strength. The best things always bear repeating. We never really understand them till they rise in all those times within the times, those empty moments when our hearts seek healing, grace, companionship. And so we need to hear the gospel day by day. Not only once when God announced our rescue, or on the weekend when we hear a preacher tell us why it's true. We can't ever get enough of knowing that we're loved beyond all measure, held within the Father's arms, rescued from our past and shame, and pointed to a future filled with joy. For God so loved the world that he gave his only Son, so that everyone who believes in him may not perish, but may have eternal life. So speak of grace until the story is your own, so much a part of who you are that you can't be distinguished from it, until you know, beneath all else, that nothing in all creation will ever be able to separate us from the love of God that is revealed in Christ Jesus our Lord. Retell what love has done for you, and stay in grace.

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1: One of the most fascinating websites you can go on is called Wars in the World. Daily news on wars in the world and on new states. There's a list of ongoing conflicts. This is updated November 17, 2011. It says that in Africa, there are 22 countries that are involved in war. Going down to Asia, there are 14 countries involved in war. Going down to Europe, 9 countries. And the list just goes on, talking about all of the battles taking place on this planet. The book of Revelation describes one final war, which most people don't know anything about. It's in Revelation chapter 12, verse 17. The Bible says that the dragon was angry with the woman representing God's church, and he went to make war with the remnant of her seed, which keep the commandments of God and have the testimony of Jesus Christ. We may not be involved in a direct military conflict, but we're all in this war, and there's no escaping it. And the war has to do with the dragon, representing the devil, and those who keep God's commandments and have the testimony of Jesus Christ. They are called God's remnant, his final people in these last days, who are commandment keepers and who don't follow the world, the flesh, or the devil. Whose side are you on? Whose side am I on? Those who stand up for Jesus and who follow the Ten Commandments in these last days of moral confusion and global sin, they are God's soldiers, and they are preparing themselves by the grace of God to be delivered when Jesus comes a second time to take us home. May God help us to stand for his commandments in these last days. You have just heard his voice today.
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Warning. Side effects of listening to KWJD include sudden joy, smiling for no reason, and unexpected praise breaks. 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And the music, oh yeah, it slaps.

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0: The Outflow of Love. Beloved, let us love one another, for love is of God, and everyone that loveth is born of God and knoweth God. 1 John chapter 4, verse 7. When the heavenly principle of eternal love fills the heart, it will flow out to others, not merely because favors are received of them, but because love is the principle of action and modifies the character, governs the impulses, controls the passions, subdues enmity, and elevates the affections. This love is not contracted so as merely to include me and mine, but it is as broad as the world and as high as heaven. It is in harmony with that of the angel workers. This love, cherished in the soul, sweetens the entire life and sheds a refining influence on all around. Possessing it, we cannot but be happy, let fortune smile or frown. And if we love God with all the heart, we must love His children also. This love is the Spirit of God. It is the heavenly adorning that gives true nobility and dignity to the soul. A soul filled with the love of Jesus lends to the words, the manners, the looks, hope, courage, and serenity. It awakens a desire for a better life. Souls ready to faint are strengthened. Those struggling against temptation will be fortified and comforted. The words, the expression, the manners throw out a bright ray of sunshine and leave behind them a clear path toward heaven. Every one of us has opportunities of helping others. We are constantly making impressions upon the youth about us. The expression of the countenance is itself a mirror of the life within. Jesus desires that we shall become like Himself, filled with tender sympathy, exerting a ministry of love in the small duties of life. Our duty is to live in the atmosphere of Christ's love, to breathe His love deeply, and to reflect its warmth around us. Oh, what a sphere of influence is open before us! How carefully we should cultivate the garden of the soul, so that it may bring forth only pure, sweet, fragrant flowers. Words of love, tenderness, and charity sanctify our influence over others. Our High Calling, June 18th.
1: I encourage you to be ye doers of the word and not hearers only. 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
1: One night, we were out late. There was this young person's club. It was no alcohol, so anybody could go in, and it was a kind of a midnight cafe. But they played heavy metal music, so we were there. On our way there, as we pulled into the garage, all of a sudden, cop lights start flashing, and so all of us are high, drugs all over the car, paraphernalia, pipes, tobacco, you know, rolling papers. All these are in the car, and so we jumped out. We ran. We run as fast as we could to get into to get away from that. I ran into the club and tried to mingle with everybody. I mean, my heart is pounding. To me, I'm afraid I'm gonna get caught, you know. And I've been arrested so many times, I don't know what they're gonna do this time. So I sit down across from this man. He's dressed in a long black trench coat. He doesn't seem to be interested at first, and then he begins to engage me in conversation. He says, "So, you know, what's going on? What's wrong?" And I just kind of dismiss it. But then he kind of insists, "No, I can see something's going on. What's going on with you?" And I could tell the guy's not an insider or a cop or a, you know. So I said, you know, I just started telling him my story a little bit. And so he just nonchalantly asks me, "Have you ever heard of Satanism?" So I said, "Yeah." He said, "Well, have you ever looked into it, what it's about?" I said, "Well, not really." He started asking me a few questions about it, which kind of prompted me to ask him some questions. And so we get in this conversation. He starts describing what Satanism is. So one of the first things I did is I went out to the bookstore and bought my own Satanic Bible. And I began to read the Satanic Bible and study with it with a friend and get to know it starting to understand the philosophies behind it. And we pursued that heartily. My friend and I, we went out and we gave each other a Satanic tattoo to just give us a sign of Satan. Well, even with the power of Satan in my life now and just weird things happening all around, I kept getting arrested. I got arrested for running away from home, not once, not twice, three times, maybe even a fourth time. And they always brought me back home. Every time I had a dirty urine, that's what they called it. I tested positive for marijuana. And you know what happened? I think it was the fourth time I got arrested for habitual absence, they called it. They said, "We're done. You know, you obviously have a drug problem, and we have a way to help. And so we're going to send you to a drug treatment center." And that's where they sent me. They sent me off to drug treatment. So one night, I get caught smoking a cigarette. The man who catches me is the drug counselor, and he, in my eyes, is the worst person in the whole world. They took my Satanic Bible from me. They wouldn't let me have it there. In fact, it was him that did that. And so all this animosity, all this hatred, all this wrath that I had built up, I took out on him. I attacked the man with a knife. They locked me up and put me in juvenile. So here I am sitting in this lonely cell. All I can think about is death. I want to die. I hate everybody. I hate the world. I hate God. I just want to die. But my mom was going to call me later that week, and so I just looked forward to that. And finally she did call. And during that 15-minute conversation, she put this thought in my head: "Do you have a Bible in there?" My mind starts to work, and I start to think to myself, you know, the cell is really, really boring. I could do to read some stuff. And then I was getting a few books here and there to read, but this Bible is different. Finally, it came to me. I said, you know what I'm going to do? I am going to grab that Bible. I'm going to take it back to my cell. I'm going to begin to read it. And I'm going to prove all those Christians wrong. So I'm reading the story of King David. I realized for the first time that there's a God out there, but this is a God of love. And from that point forward, I just kept reading through the Bible. And I finally come to the New Testament. And I get to read about this man named Jesus. I've heard of Jesus. I've used his name in swear words so many times. I didn't know who he was. But now I read in the book of Matthew this incredible person named Jesus. He lived this perfect life. His compassion, his love, his mercy that he showed to people was incredible. And complete desperation said, "God, I don't know why you want me, but here I am. You have my heart." And I gave my life to God. Providentially, my dad, he sent me a Walkman radio. My mom's gift was a new Bible and a Strong's Exhaustive Concordance. And together with those, I was able to hear the most profound truths I've ever heard before, testing them by the Bible and seeing whether or not for myself if they're true. In a miraculous way, for 14 years while I was incarcerated, God turned the penitentiary into a seminary. I studied and I studied and I studied. I had an insatiable desire to learn and grow and get to know this God that I'm, this God of the universe. So week after week, I'd have this little radio up in the corner of the windowsill in my small cell, listening to Bible Answers Live, listening to a message that was really transformational for me. I began to grow and learn and study more and more. I began to do Bible studies with people. In fact, here comes Amazing Facts again, because I get these Bible study guides through the mail. And as I've done them and completed the sin in the back, getting the new ones, now I have all these lessons. What am I going to do with them? Well, I sit down on the yard, in the prison yard, with fellow inmates, fellow convicts, and we open the Bible together and we study. We study God's Word together, using these Bible study guides as a way to go through the Bible. They let me out 6 years early for good behavior, and as I walked out to a free world, I didn't know what to do. Everything changed. Praise God for those in prison ministry that adopted me, took me in, helped me to get established. Many people began to encourage me and said, Wyatt, you really need to go to Amazing Facts Center of Evangelism, AFCO. Amazing Facts Center of Evangelism has been life-changing for me. And not just for me, but for many people who have come. It's been more than a decade and a half ago. I was sitting in a cell listening to Doug Batcher on a radio with my Walkman way up in the corner of this window. And now I'm sitting in the audience listening to Doug Batcher live at the Amazing Facts Landmarks of Prophecy series, working with many of those in the audience and bringing people to the meetings. What a contrast. God has led me so far. God has brought me to where I'm at today. And I know that God is continuing to lead me into my future.

Of all the sins to which we fall, none makes us feel so smug as vengeance. When we're the injured ones, the hurting ones, acknowledged victims of some sin, we live a perilously long moment of unexpected power. The voices of our culture ring too loudly in our ears. Retaliate. Require groveling. Make certain that they'll never hurt you or anyone like that again. And sometimes, in our weakness, we savor the imagination of how much pain we could inflict, all righteously, of course. We picture those who hurt us getting stings that we've endured. It's grimly satisfying on some scale of eye for eye. But then the gospel pierces through our fog of pain, and we hear again the words that once changed everything for us. While we were yet sinners, Christ died for us. In Christ, God was reconciling the world to himself, not counting their trespasses against them. Only people who have been forgiven ever truly forgive. The memory of our undeserved redemption pushes through our injury, and we recall how we were once where our abusers are. The grace we give is built on memory of how we've been released and how our hearts have been renewed. So we lay down the lance, give up the sword. We offer others peace and healing. Jesus is still giving us. This is his way. So stay in grace.

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1: Human history is filled with amazing discoveries, great discoveries, such as electricity, or the wreckage of the Titanic at the bottom of the Atlantic Ocean, or the existence of a human cell. And yet all of these discoveries, as great as they are not as important as the discovery of heaven's last call to the human race before the return of Jesus Christ. And that message is in Revelation chapter 14, verses 6 to 12. Verse 6 talks about another angel flying in the midst of heaven, having the everlasting gospel of Jesus Christ. Verse 7 announces that we're living in the hour of judgment and how important it is that we worship the creator of heaven and earth. Verse 8 talks about the fall of Babylon and how all the world has become drunk with the wine of this apostate system. And verse 9 warns about the beast and the image and the importance of avoiding its deadly mark. Discoveries from the Bible, three angels' messages before the return of Jesus Christ. In the days of Noah, God told people to get into a boat, and that boat had three stories. It was a three-story ark. And in the book of Revelation, God has a message represented by three angels. In the days of Noah, those that got into the boat were protected from the flood. And in the book of Revelation, those who understand and accept these messages will be protected from the lake of fire at the end of the world and will be prepared for the soon return of Jesus Christ. Discoveries. More important than the Titanic, electricity, or the cell is to discover heaven's last call in the book of Revelation, chapter 14, verses 6 to 12. You have just heard His voice today.
0: If you enjoyed this short devotional with Steve Wolbert, you can hear more.

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1: Maranatha, the Lord is coming. A devotional by Ellen White. June 18th, Wisdom Needed by Sabbath Keepers.

0: Wisdom Needed by Sabbath Keepers. Behold, I send you forth as sheep in the midst of wolves. Be ye therefore wise as serpents and harmless as doves. Matthew chapter 10, verse 16. When the practices of the people do not come in conflict with the law of God, you may conform to them. If the workers fail to do this, they will not only hinder their own work, but they will place stumbling blocks in the way of those for whom they labor and hinder them from accepting the truth. On Sunday, there is the very best opportunity for those who are missionaries to hold Sunday schools and come to the people in the simplest manner possible, telling them of the love of Jesus for sinners and educating them in the scriptures. At present, Sunday keeping is not the test. The time will come when men will not only forbid Sunday work, but they will try to force men to labor on the Sabbath and to subscribe to Sunday observance or forfeit their freedom and their lives. But the time for this has not yet come, for the truth must be presented more fully before the people as a witness. The light that I have is that God's servants should go quietly to work, preaching the grand, precious truths of the Bible, Christ and Him crucified, His love and infinite sacrifice, showing that the reason why Christ died is because the law of God is immutable, unchangeable, eternal. The Sabbath must be taught in a decided manner, but be cautious how you deal with this idle Sunday. A word to the wise is sufficient. Refraining from work on Sunday is not receiving the mark of the beast, and where this will advance the interests of the work, it should be done. We should not go out of our way to work on Sunday. When those who hear and see the light on the Sabbath take their stand upon the truth to keep God's holy day, difficulties will arise, for efforts will be brought to bear against them to compel men and women to transgress the law of God. Here they must stand firm, that they will not violate the law of God, and if the opposition and persecution are determinedly kept up, let them heed the words of Christ. When they persecute you in this city, flee ye into another. Maranatha, the Lord is coming.
1: I encourage you to be ye doers of the word and not hearers only. Thank you for listening, and be sure to join us tomorrow for your daily devotional reading.

0: I got married when I was 19 years old. I had my first child when I was 23, and by the time I was 26, I was divorced. My mom was mostly a single mom. She was married several times. She ended up working in nightclubs and different things like that. And my father was out of the picture when we were babies. He was a heroin addict. My first husband became an addict and was addicted to drugs. And my third husband, there was a lot of infidelity. My second husband was a sociopath. The custody that I ended up into with him, with my daughter, was over abuse, and he won. And so I lost custody. But the judge said that she was settled and doing well. And when a child is settled and doing well, that you don't move them. That was very devastating. She stayed there until she was in sixth grade. And then in sixth grade, there was an incident. And so we started proceedings right away and ended up getting custody back of her when she was in sixth grade. I started thinking I was going to be like my mother and be married many times. I didn't really have a strong relationship with God, but I had come back to church because I wanted my children in church, and I wanted them to have a relationship with Jesus. I didn't even really know what that was. As I was going to church, they asked me to teach, but with the class, you start studying. And so as I began to teach, I began to study, and studying God's Word and reading the stories out of the Bible for yourself, they become more real to you, and Jesus becomes more real to you. The children were up front one Sabbath afternoon, and they were going to do a children's program, and just feeling that experience of just watching the children seeing Jesus loves me up front and it affecting me in such a way that it was so real that I knew, I felt the song, and it's like they were singing, I could hear Jesus telling me that he loved me. He loved me. My name is Mary Sneed, and I have reclaimed my faith.
1: We get our guidance from the news, from trending headlines, self-help tips, from what we guess our peers are doing. Be sharp, we learn. Dress well. Stay fit. Be confident about yourself. Keep aiming for a higher star. And almost no one says, be kind. Be gentle. Walk softly with each other. Lift up the weak. Embrace the ones who never can reward you. Accept Jesus. For in his grace, he plants in us a whole new way of living. Our deep absorption with ourselves becomes, with time, new seeing and new caring. Bear with each other and forgive one another if any of you has a grievance against someone. Forgive as the Lord forgave you. He died for everyone, so that those who receive his new life will no longer live for themselves. Grace builds a whole new life for us, a focused life that matters for the here and the hereafter. Christ's gift continues giving in our lives. So stay in grace.

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1: I'm a minister, the director of White Horse Media, and I travel widely. I've held Bible prophecy seminars throughout North America and overseas, and every time I travel, I can't wait to come home. I have a wife named Kristen. I have two small children, Seth and Abby, and they're always just longing for Daddy to come home. And when I finally do come home and I, you know, put my arms around them and they put their arms around me and I hear my little children say, "Daddy, Daddy, you're home." What a blessing it is to my heart. And as I think about me coming home to my kids and my wife, I think about the book of Revelation, chapter 1, verse 7, where the Bible says, "Behold, he is coming with clouds, and every eye will see him." This coming is much more important than my coming back to my family. It's more important than any coming that you've ever been involved in. This is the coming of Jesus Christ. And again, the Bible is clear. Behold, which means sit up, take notice, don't miss it. He is coming with clouds, and every eye will see him. Whatever the color of our eyes, people have blue eyes, brown eyes, hazel eyes, or whatever mixture in between, the Bible is clear that Jesus is not coming in secret, that every eye will see him, and that he will come at the end of the days to gather a people and to take them to heaven. I can't wait for that day. Just as sure as I'm here talking to you, as sure as I have a wife, as sure as I have kids, as sure as I have a dog and a cat, as sure as this book is true, the Bible is clear. Behold, he is coming with clouds, and every eye will see him. You've just heard his voice today.
0: If you enjoyed this short devotional with Steve Wolberg, you can hear more messages online at hisvoicetoday.com.

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1: This is It Is Written. I'm John Bradshaw. Thanks for joining me. What makes a reformer? Consider with me Dr. Martin Luther King Jr.
2: The son of a minister, raised in Atlanta, Georgia, not raised in privilege, but raised in a society that was designed to disadvantage him. Yet he went on to become a revolutionary, an agent of change. He boldly confronted a powerful system. You might ask, why? What drives a man to do that? But Martin Luther King Jr. was driven to act, to write, to speak, to organize, to protest by a system that was broken, by a society that gloried in its brokenness and was determined to preserve its dysfunction.
1: I still have a dream, he said, one late summer's day in 1963 on the Mall in Washington, D.C. It is a dream deeply rooted in the American dream. I have a dream that one day this nation will rise up and live out the true meaning of its creed. We hold these truths to be self-evident, that all men are created equal. By the time Dr. King was murdered outside room 306 of the Lorraine Motel in 1968, there would be no stopping the progress that he and so many others along with him had made in advancing the American civil rights movement.
2: Looking back on those days, it's difficult to imagine that a country would choose to live with the system it had created. In the land of the free, millions of people were not free. Self-determination was the lot of some, not all. Intolerance was normal. The struggle to right the wrongs of civil injustice in the United States was long and hard. It cannot be suggested the revolution, if you'll let me call it that, should not have been waged. So what is it that creates a revolutionary? You might say it's the times. An individual sees a need that must be met. Hears a call he or she cannot ignore. People like Gandhi, Susan B. Anthony, Harriet Tubman, William Wilberforce. I suspect many reformers, social or religious, will tell you they ultimately didn't choose the role they assumed. The role chose them.
1: Martin Luther King Jr. was not named Martin when he was born. He was named Michael after his father. But when little Michael was just 5 years old, Michael Sr. made a trip to Germany to attend a church congress in Berlin. And while he was there, he was so deeply impressed by the life and ministry of a certain German gospel minister that he made the decision to change his name and that of his son from Michael to Martin. Not only did Martin Luther impress Pastor Michael King, Martin Luther changed the world. On October the 31st in the year 1517, Martin Luther defied the system that was essentially governing Western civilization. His contribution to history is so immense that Time magazine ranked him fourth on the list of the greatest men of the millennium.
2: It all happened here in Wittenberg, Germany, in the part of Germany that for more than 40 years was known as East Germany. In the 1500s, Wittenberg was part of the Kingdom of Saxony. And while the town, now officially known as Lutherstadt Wittenberg, is a popular tourist destination, in Luther's day, it was anything but. Wittenberg is a pleasant town today with a population that hovers around 50,000. It's 60 miles southeast of Berlin and just a two-hour drive to the border with Poland. It sits on the Elbe River, which starts in the Czech Republic and flows through Germany, right past Hamburg, Germany's second largest city, and to the North Sea. During communism, Wittenberg's sites of religious significance were neglected. In preparation for the 500th anniversary of the starting of the Reformation, October 31, 1517, the town has been revitalized, the castle church has been renovated, and there's a lot of pride in Wittenberg's favorite son.
1: Wittenberg, in Luther's day, had a population of around 3,000. and it was hardly the sort of place that you would have thought would launch a revolution. Luther called it miserable. His right-hand man in reform, Philip Melanchthon, referred to Wittenberg as a hamlet comprised not of regular houses, but only of little ones, bad huts built of clay and covered with hay and straw. Duke George of Saxony called Wittenberg a hole. And one theologian wrote to a friend about the poor, miserable, filthy little town of Wittenberg. Now, that theologian couldn't stand Martin Luther. That might have colored his view. But you get the idea, nevertheless, that this place was hardly the Garden of Eden.
2: Martin Luther was born here in Eisleben, about 60 miles from Wittenberg, on November the 10th, 1483. This whole area was part of what was known for centuries as the Holy Roman Empire. He grew up in poverty. His parents were peasants. His father worked as a miner. Hardship shaped his upbringing.
1: Luther's father, Hans, wanted Martin to become a lawyer, and he was appalled when Martin instead chose to enter a cloister to train to become an Augustinian monk. However, it was in that cloister that Martin Luther found a Bible chained to the monastery wall. It's the first time he'd ever seen a whole Bible. You can imagine how he felt as he read the Gospels and the Epistles of Paul. He was moved. At the same time, he was overcome by a sense of his own sinfulness. He wanted to find peace with God, and so he did what they told him to do at the monastery. He fasted. He prayed for hours. He even resorted to flagellation. Later, he would say, "If ever a monk could obtain heaven by his monkish works, then I should certainly have been entitled to it." But Luther had a mentor during his training, a man named Johann von Staupitz. Luther would later say, "If it had not been for Dr. Staupitz, I should surely have sunk in hell." Staupitz encouraged Luther by telling him this: "Instead of torturing yourself on account of your sins, throw yourself into the Redeemer's arms. Trust in Him, in the righteousness of His life, in the atonement of His death. Listen to the Son of God. He became man to give you the assurance of divine favor. Love Him who first loved you." Between 1501 and 1505, Luther studied at the University of Erfurt, a two-day walk from his home here in Eisleben. He earned a master's degree, then he began studying law, but he dropped out of law school to enter the cloister. But the fastings and the endless prayers and all that came with it left Luther desperate. So in 1508, he accepted a call to teach theology at the University of Wittenberg. The university had been founded only a few years before by Frederick III, the Elector of Saxony. Frederick was a prince in the state of Saxony and was known as an elector because he was one of the elite who elected the King of the Romans. He was a powerful man. Not only was Luther born here in Eisleben, but he died here as well. In fact, he died right here in this building behind me in the year 1540. It was from this humble little spot, virtually in the middle of the German nowhere, that Luther was thrust into the global spotlight. Yet you come to towns like this, busy towns. This is Lutherstadt Eisleben, it's called, or Lutherstadt Wittenberg. That's the city's official name. You come to places like this, there are throngs of tourists, people visiting, people coming and going, and you realize that the vast majority of those people haven't got a clue why Martin Luther did what he did. The essence of Luther's protest has been lost. So why did he do it? Why did he nail his 95 theses to the door of the biggest church in town? Why did he pick a fight with the most powerful people on the planet? People he knew who didn't lose fights like those. I'll tell you in just a moment. I'm John Bradshaw from It Is Written, inviting you to join me for 500. Nine programs produced by It Is Written, taking you deep into the Reformation. This is the 500th anniversary of the beginning of the Reformation, when Martin Luther nailed his 95 theses to the door of the Castle Church in Wittenberg, Germany. We'll take you to Wittenberg and to Belgium, to England, to Ireland. to Rome, to the Vatican City, and introduce you to the people who created the Reformation, who pushed the Reformation forward. We'll take you to sites all throughout Europe where the Reformers lived and in some cases died. We'll bring you back to the United States and take you to a little farm in upstate New York and show you how God spread the Reformation here. Don't miss 500. 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Thanks for joining me on It Is Written. It was on October the 31st, 1517, that Martin Luther nailed his famous 95 Theses to the door of the castle church, and he launched the movement that became known to history as the Protestant Reformation. But when Martin Luther did that, he wasn't a radical, and he wasn't a revolutionary. He wasn't even a reformer. He was a loyal son of the Roman Catholic Church. But when he was around 27 years old, he traveled to the city of Rome. What he found when he got there shook him to his core. As a young monk, Luther had been living a strict lifestyle of self-denial. But when he arrived in Rome, he found priests and monks and bishops living in luxury and debauchery. He found so much spiritual corruption that he stated, "If there is a hell, Rome is built over it." One event in particular profoundly affected him. Pope Julius II had recently made a decree that a special indulgence was available to those who would walk on their knees up what had become known as Pilate's Staircase. The staircase was believed to have been the very staircase Jesus walked on during his trial before Pontius Pilate, and the church claimed it had been miraculously transported from Jerusalem to Rome. Luther was determined to acquire this indulgence, and so one day he devoutly climbed these stairs on his knees. But suddenly a voice seemed to declare in his ears like thunder the words of the Apostle Paul, quoting the prophet Habakkuk in the book of Romans, "The just shall live by faith," Romans 1:17. Luther sprang to his feet and left the place in shame. He'd been practicing salvation by works, the idea that a person's good deeds merit favor with God, as opposed to simply being a response to the goodness and the love of God. But he heard God say to his heart, "The just shall live by faith." And Martin Luther was a changed man.
2: Not long after he began teaching in Wittenberg, the church embarked on a grand new project: the building of the largest church in the world, St. Peter's Basilica, in what is now Vatican City. To help pay for the project, the church offered its people the chance to purchase indulgences for their sins. An indulgence is a way to reduce the amount of punishment you have to undergo for the sins you've committed. So while it's not exactly the same as buying salvation, you'd be buying pardon for sin, which of course flies in the face of the entire Bible. Ephesians 2 verse 8 tells us we are saved by grace through faith, which is a gift of God. 1 John 1 verse 9 says that if we confess our sins, He is faithful and just to forgive us our sins. Luther was appalled.
1: Commissioned by the Archbishop of Mainz, a man named Johannes Tetzel began traveling around Germany selling these indulgences. Now that might have got past Martin Luther once upon a time, but not now. Not now that he understood something about the grace of God. He found the selling of indulgences to be completely sacrilegious. How, he wondered, could anybody purchase salvation, or purchase lesser punishment for sin, or purchase lesser time spent in purgatory, even if there was a purgatory? In the Bible, when Simon Magus tried to purchase from Peter the power to work miracles, Peter replied, "Your money perish with you, because you thought that the gift of God could be purchased with money." That's Acts 8, verse 20. Luther was strong in his opposition to the practice. He contacted his bishop and voiced his concerns, and then he took those concerns public when he nailed them to the door of the castle church. Those concerns became known as Luther's 95 Theses, and they launched the Protestant Reformation. The church, Western civilization, the world would never be the same again. So what are the 95 Theses? The first one lays the foundation not only for those that follow, but also for the most basic message of the Reformation as far as human salvation is concerned.
2: When our Lord and Master Jesus Christ said, "Repent," he willed the entire life of believers to be one of repentance. The second follows right on. This word cannot be understood as referring to the sacrament of penance, that is, confession and satisfaction as administered by the clergy. Later he writes, in number 20, "Therefore the Pope, when he uses the words plenary remission of all penalties, does not actually mean all penalties, but only those imposed by himself." Number 21, "Thus those indulgence preachers are in error, who say that a man is absolved from every penalty and saved by papal indulgences, sacraments of the church, or the purchase of indulgences." Number 27, "They preach only human doctrines, who say that as soon as the money clinks into the money chest, the soul flies out of purgatory." Number 86, "Why does not the Pope, whose wealth today is greater than the wealth of the richest Crassus, build this one basilica of St. Peter with his own money, rather than with the money of poor believers?"
1: You can understand why Luther became so unpopular with the leaders of the church. His teachings spread throughout Germany, and soon they made it to Rome. The Pope demanded that Luther travel to Rome and stand trial for his teachings. German leaders refused. They said that Luther's trial must be heard in Germany. And so that's what took place. During that trial, Luther was told that he had to retract his teachings and submit to the authority of the church, or he'd be sent to Rome for punishment. But he managed to get away from Augsburg, where his case was heard, by slipping through a gate in the wall of the city. And he made it back to Wittenberg and to safety. Frederick, the Elector of Saxony, protected Luther. He refused to hand him over to the authorities of Rome, saving Luther from certain death.
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Luther was excommunicated from the Roman Church. It's said that this tree here in Wittenberg marks the spot where he publicly burned the papal edict announcing his excommunication. Luther's writings began to spread throughout Europe when he was summoned to appear before a council in the city of Worms. Huge crowd greeted him when he arrived there. If he was found to be a heretic, that was almost a given, he'd be sentenced to death, and the cause of the Reformation might just die along with him. But if by some miracle he escaped the sentence of death, then the cause of the Bible would advance. When he was asked to recant, to retract his views and submit to the authority of the Church of Rome, Luther replied in words that would live forever, "I cannot submit my faith either to the Pope or to the councils, because it is clear as the day that they have frequently erred and contradicted each other. Unless, therefore, I am convinced by the testimony of Scripture or by the clearest reasoning, unless I am persuaded by means of the passages I have quoted, and unless they thus render my conscience bound by the Word of God, I cannot and I will not retract, for it is unsafe for a Christian to speak against his conscience. Here I stand. I can do no other. May God help me. Amen." The council refused to deliver Luther up to the church, but on his way back here to Wittenberg, Luther was captured. He was captured by the man who protected him, Frederick, because Frederick knew it was not safe to leave Luther in circulation. So he took him to the Wartburg Castle to keep him safe. And while he was there, Luther translated the New Testament into German. Meanwhile, back here in Wittenberg, reform within the church continued. Priests began to marry. The worship service was altered. Things that had been strictly verboten by the church. Luther didn't do it all on his own. His right-hand man was Philip Melanchthon, a religion professor who taught with Luther. Apart from Luther and John Calvin, it's likely no figure stands higher in the development and history of the Protestant Reformation. Melanchthon is kind of the forgotten one, but he was absolutely essential to the work of reform. The establishment of the Lutheran Church and the crafting of its public witness would largely be accomplished through his work. Luther married Katharina von Bora, a former nun, a woman that he had helped escape from a convent. With the Bible being the ultimate guide in his life, he came to view enforced or mandated celibacy as being completely unbiblical. And he realized that his church taught that Peter, said to be the first pope, had himself been married. Now, unfortunately, not all of Martin Luther's legacy has been positive for Christianity. There are many of Luther's admirers today who are embarrassed by the very anti-Semitic views that he often espoused. How in the world do you reconcile this idea of Luther on the one hand proclaiming the righteousness of Christ and on the other hand being a hate monger? It has been said by commentators and critics that Luther fueled the fires of anti-Semitism which Adolf Hitler picked up on centuries later. Well, you probably don't reconcile it, but there are a couple of things that I think a person really ought to keep in mind. Luther came to Christianity out of abject darkness. He came to the Bible from no biblical frame of reference. So to expect complete spiritual maturity from Martin Luther was maybe a little bit too much. Luther was wrong in his anti-Semitic views. Nevertheless, there have been a lot of people down through the years who've been wrong, particularly about matters of faith. David, wrong about a lot. Solomon, his lifestyle, his practices were in many cases wrong. James and John wanted to call fire down from heaven and incinerate people simply because they weren't on the same team. That was wrong. There were churchmen in the United States who defended slavery and used the Bible to justify their aberrant positions. Wrong. So on the one hand, wrong. So on the one hand, Luther was a revolutionary. Luther was a radical. Luther was a reformer. He

0: troublemaker. He simply wanted the church to look to the Bible and embrace the teachings of Jesus and allow people to read the Bible for themselves and be guided by the Holy Spirit. In fact, Luther coined the phrase sola scriptura, the Bible alone. Luther wasn't guided by tradition and would be faithful to God's word. And this formed the basis of the most profoundly impactful religious movement in almost 2,000 years. The supremacy of the Bible and the teaching of justification by grace alone, through faith alone, in Christ alone, were Luther's passions. And they lit a fire for the gospel that illuminated the world and has led millions and millions of people to faith in Jesus Christ. Now, do you think Dr. Martin Luther King Jr. would say that the work he started has really been completed? Or do you think that he might think there's a little more work that needs to be done? The same is likely true of Martin Luther. There's still work that needs to be done. There are still people the world over who must hear the great truths of the Bible and be led to a personal relationship with Jesus Christ. So how's it with you, friend? How's that working out in your life? How is it with you? The prophecies of the book of Revelation announce startlingly that Babylon is fallen. What does that mean? How do we understand the fall of Babylon? 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Let's pray together now. Our Father in heaven, we've been on a journey as we've traced this outstanding life. An ordinary person blessed by the great sovereign of the universe to do extraordinary things. And today we are the beneficiaries of much of what Luther did. He's left us so much that's positive. We don't have to imitate the man, but his ethic, his approach to you. We thank you that you've given us the opportunity to say, here I stand. Lord, let the fire of faith burn in our hearts. I pray that we'll have love for you like Luther did. What you did through him was miraculous. It'll take a miracle, but you can do it in us. And I pray that you will. Somewhere there's a man, a woman, a young person looking at his or her life and wondering, what next? I pray that you'll encourage that one, that there is salvation by faith, that there is salvation through the grace of this great God of heaven. Lord, we thank you. We know that the Reformation must be finished. It must be finished soon. We're looking forward to going home. Let it be so, we pray. We thank you. In Jesus' name, amen. Thanks so much for joining me. I'm looking forward to seeing you again next time. Until then, remember, it is written, man shall not live by bread alone, but by every word that proceeds from the mouth.
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3: When I was 15, I bought my first bag of marijuana out of curiosity. And from the age of 15 on to 23 was a constant experimentation with different substances. By the time I was 23, there was not a drug I had not tried. I had worn myself out searching for happiness. And one day I came home, tired as usual, and I started drinking. And as usual, after I started drinking, I started looking for a higher

0: air buzz. Someone came by with some Xanax. Someone also came by with something else that I liked, and that was cocaine. This time, not thinking, I took the whole thing. So I went to bed about 5 in the afternoon. My roommate went off to work that night. When he came back from work the next day, though, he noticed something was wrong because I was still in bed in the same position. He tried to wake me up, and he couldn't wake me up. And one of my parents found me, they found me curled up in the fetal position in my hospital room, unconscious still. And I stayed unconscious in this coma-like state for the next week. I stayed the next month in the hospital, slowly getting better to where I could sit up in bed and I had to learn to walk again. But my parents found this one facility out in the hills of Tennessee. I had to admit that I liked the place, but they were Christian. And even worse than that, I said yes when they asked me if I wanted to go to church that week. Before the pastor said the benediction, I was so excited because I was planning my escape. And so after everybody was all in bed that night, I made sure that they were snoring and that they were asleep. I went into the kitchen and stole a few bananas, got my backpack ready. I figured I could get sober on my own. My favorite song was "I Did It My Way." Of course, my definition of sober was a nice supply of marijuana each day and alcohol on the weekends. And of course, if I had a bad hangover, I might need some of those relaxing pills to take. But other than that, that would be it. So here I am, stranded on the street in the big city of Houston. My bag of clothes is gone. My cell phone's gone. My wallet, my bus ticket's gone. I don't have anything but the shirt on my back. It's at that point that this man comes up to me, this mysterious man. He's actually very short and appears to be homeless. And he led me to some food and even a place to stay that night. Looking back, it is my firm conclusion that that was an angel. So my dad was able to come down to Houston and pick me up and take me back up to the health retreat at Wildwood in Tennessee. They had a satellite. On this channel, there was a man named Doug Batchelor. I liked what I heard. I liked the way he explained the Bible. It was so simple, and he also had an experience similar to mine. And I talked to Lou about him, and they happened to have a whole set of cassette tapes. I would wake up at 4 in the morning sometimes, and I would get up and I would watch 2 of those videos before breakfast. I would sit this close to the TV watching what Doug Batchelor was saying, just eating up every word of it. I was so tired of hearing lies and even believing my own lies that it was so wonderful to find something that was solid and that I could rely on. And so when I got home from rehab in my local church, Eric Flickinger from Amazing Facts was holding an evangelistic series. They solidified my conviction, and it was then I made the absolute decision to follow Jesus. I praise the Lord Jesus Christ for Amazing Facts. I praise God for Amazing Facts because they're so Bible-based. They send out evangelists who are willing to teach the truth to people. I'm thankful that they're preaching right now all over the world, changing lives, just as they changed mine.
1: Together, we have spread the gospel much farther than ever before. Thank you for your support.

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We spend our decades battling others, trading insults, feeling used by those more powerful or proud. First our knees, and then our hearts get scraped by this tough, bruising sport of life. When we aren't fighting to defend ourselves, we're putting bandages on wounds that no one else can see. The scars, the tight-lipped bitterness, teach all the worst of lessons. That no one can be fully trusted, that evil lurks behind each smile. We watch the grim parade of former heroes, now reduced to injured, hurting souls like us. But there is one whose wounds bring healing to us all. In all our broken, lacerated past, just one man drained the bitter cup, felt sorrow rip his heart apart, and still, somehow, remained the joyous, hopeful savior he was meant to be. Beaten, cursed, condemned, and killed, Jesus never lost the love he lived. He was pierced for our transgressions. He was crushed for our iniquities. The punishment that brought us peace was on him. And by his wounds, we are healed. His story doesn't end with pain, for he broke through our woundedness one cool spring, life-affirming dawn. The morning, ours. The healing, ours. His resurrection, what's in store for us. Choose healing now, and stay in grace.

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1: One of the most televised weddings in human history took place on April 29, 2011, in London, inside the Westminster Abbey, between Prince William, Duke of Cambridge, and Catherine Middleton. People around the world were glued to their television sets, and as could be expected, Kate Middleton wore a beautiful white dress. I still remember my wedding day wasn't televised, but it was a big event to me and my wife, Kristen. It took place on April 9, the year 2000, in Sacramento, California. And as could be expected, my beautiful bride-to-be also wore a white dress, and she looked stunning. The book of Revelation, chapter 7, describes another wedding, a royal wedding, a bigger wedding in heaven. And in verse 9, the Bible says, "After this I beheld, and lo, a great multitude, which no man could number, of all kindreds, nations, tongues, and people. They stood before the throne of God and before the Lamb, clothed with white robes." White robes. Whether you're a boy or a girl, a man or a woman, God's plan is that you be a part of that wedding, that you wear a white robe on that great day when the church is married to the Lord Jesus Christ. And what we need to do to get ready for it is to turn away from sin, to the darkness, from the darkness and evil of this world, and trust in Jesus Christ as our personal Savior, invite Him into our hearts, give our whole lives to Him, and if we do, He promises He will place upon us a pure white robe. God has a white robe for you. Will you wear it? Let's get ready for the big wedding, the royal wedding. You have just heard His voice today.
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0: you me.
1: Warning. 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